All right, you just heard If I Never Meet Again, Apologies If We Never Meet Again by the Fantastic Violinaires. Before that, we had Dolly Parton with Alabama Sundown. And then before that, we had Prince, When You Were Mine. And the show opened with star of the show, Dolly Parton. Now up next, we have some more Dolly Parton.

0: All right. We're starting to settle in here a little bit. So what we just heard there was Dolly Parton singing Always the First Time. Then before that, we heard Conway Twitty, Baby's Gone. And then we started that set with Love Is Only As Strong by Dolly Parton. Coming up after the break, we're going to have another long set with some ladies. Thanks for listening. I'm Paris, and this is Scorpion Lounge 2.
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I thought you were unfaithful and no longer cared for me. And that is why I told myself I wanted to be free. You told me you'd done nothing wrong and begged me not to go. Just why I didn't try to trust you more, I'll never know. If my divorce is set aside, I'll start a whole new life. And if you'll take me back again, I'll be a true and loving.

We are cooking now. So right there, we just heard Kate Wolf, Like a River. Before that, we had Dolly Parton, Kitty Wells, and Dolly Parton. And I'll tell you what, we're not going to slow down a minute. Up next is Bill Anderson featuring Dolly Parton.

All right. You just heard If We Never Meet Again by Putney Dandridge. Before that, we had Dolly Parton and Willie Nelson singing Happy, Happy Birthday, Baby. You also got to hear Dolly Parton's first single, Puppy Love, recorded in 1959. I got one more long set for you. I'm really excited about this one. We got a song by Dolly Parton's mother, A.V. Lee Parton, in there. And now, here's some more Dolly Parton.

another. I was crazy with jealousy. 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And I couldn't stand to lose him, and I cried and cried for days. And he said that I was crazy, but he just put me in here to get me out of his way. Daddy, come and get me.

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And I want to do a song for you now that I wrote about an old man that was very, very special to me. He was the best musician in all the Smoky Mountains. Well, he was a dirty old man. He was. And I used to slip off and go see him whenever I could. Because... Now, it's not what you think. But anyway, he used to let me cuss. He used to tell me dirty stories. He used to let me chew tobacco. He used to let me smoke roll your owns and drink moonshine. And we'd just sing away. I was 7 years old at the time. And I used to go home high, I guess. And Mama thought I was sick for years and years. She didn't know I was the happiest kid in the Smoky Mountains. No. But it's the truth. He really did let us chew tobacco and smoke and all that. But anyway, he was a person very dear to me. And he's only living in my memory. And that's a special memory that I'd like to share with you tonight. The memory of my good friend, Applejack. He lived by the apple orchard in this little old orchard shack. His real name

0: I want to thank all you guys for being here. I really appreciate it. That was Children of Diamond Rural School. This is Scorpion Lounge 2. I just got one more short one here to finish it out. Thanks, everyone.
1: You fell in love with Dolly one time.
2: Oh, yeah. I think, didn't everybody?
1: Then you wrote a song, which you got a good song out of this episode of your life, called Always Wanting You, and you wrote it for her.
2: Yeah. I wrote two songs that night, and both of them are about her. I wrote these two songs, Always Wanting You and I've Got a Yearning. And she was infectious. You know, the thing about Dolly, that I'm going to say something here that maybe has not been said about her. There was so much facade when she walked out that people that didn't get to see her at breakfast never really got to see the beauty that she contained. I mean, there was the wig and the, you know, and there was always so much focus on the boobs. Mm-hmm. And all that. And she was a person underneath all of that that the public knew about. That was rare. She had this unbelievable talent for a one-on-one guitar pulling. I mean, she could sit there and sing his songs that she wrote since she's five and knock you out.

0: Can we listen to the song?
1: So it goes, there won't be a different time. Honey?

Yeah, that one cuts off fast, folks. All right, that last tune that we just heard in the opening set of the playlist was Buzzcocks with their tune Money from 1979. A Different Kind of Tension is the release from then. And before that, we heard Giant Drag with their song Kevin is Gay from Hearts and Unicorns. And that was released in 2005. And we started off that set with sort of an influence on both of those bands, the Kinks, with their tune 20th Century Man. Off of Muswell Hillbillies, great album from 1971. All right, this is Coach K on the playlist live in the studio in downtown Brattleboro. We are broadcasting in a 10-mile radius live, but are also streaming live on our website, wvew.org, coast to coast and around the world, as they used to say on Wide World of Sports. And I hope some listening audience members are out there. Hey, it was great to have Ether Meter in the studio last week. Had a ball. I love having guests in here for sure. We are playing, as you know, just randomly generated sets of music from my exhaustive, expansive, and actually ever-evolving playlist of tunes from the earliest recorded blues. I like to get a lot of that in there. To the classics, 60s and 70s, sweet spot rock and folk era stuff, to some contemporary-ish things as well, such as Giant Drag. Anyway, we also play playlists from the listening audience. We had Ether Meter taking over the whole show last week, but this week we have a familiar guest playlister by the name of Vogon Poet. And Vogon Poet will be bringing in a set down the line. Okay, it's great to be with you here. And let's kind of usually like to try to mellow it out some anyway when we go into the second little segment here. So I kind of like to see what's coming up here. I kind of do want to hear, I think I do want to hear these two, maybe even three altogether. I like this. Okay.

That is a sweet sound there from the Grateful Dead and Ship of Fools from 1974. We stayed in the sweet spot for that set. Absolutely, from the Mars Hotel, Ship of Fools. That goes out to old Mags if she's listening, and even if she's not. She used to like to hear that as a youngster. And before that, we heard the master, Bob Dylan, with the band doing that wild, kind of wacky, talk about zany antics, wacky hijinks and madcap escapades. That's the basement tapes there, folks, for sure. Especially the song Tiny Montgomery, which, of course, they recorded at Big Pink in 1967, released on the basement tapes in 1975. Tell them all that Tiny Montgomery says hello. Good lyrics, as always, from the master. And before that, talk about good lyrics. Sure. George Harrison from All Things Must Pass, Beware of Darkness. And that was 1970. I did say sweet spot, and they are all there. Great songs all. And just stuff that, to tell you what, I'm playing What's Up, coming up, and it's just, I didn't have to go searching. And they look good to me, so played those first six. And now we transition, because as I said before, we don't just play playlists from yours truly, the Ur playlist from the city-state of Uruk, which I've been laboriously deciphering from the original cuneiform. Others are doing such work, including the Vogon poet out there in L.A., and as we'll hear, his first tune also originates in the sweet spot. So, wasn't there. So, actually, that's interesting. That hasn't happened before. Let me stall for time here, because I have to go find his stuff. And nothing wrong with hearing Rolling Stones.

Yeah, there we go. That's the Rolling Stones there. With the great Can't You Hear Me Knocking from Sticky Fingers. Again, Sweet Spot, 1971. Rudinated in that decade right now. And as I said, I finally figured out what I did. I created a little playlist for Vagon Poet, which is what just came up when I was just listening to what Vagon Poet had to offer, and a couple songs came up, so it's really going to be like a 12-minute set, because one of them's pretty long. And then I never loaded anything in. It was just blank, so then I went back and found it. Okay, that's really a lot of information, isn't it? But we're going to hear it now, and he stays in the sweet spot in the first tune, and then ventures outward. All right, here we go. Vagon Poet for today.

0: play that little finale for Dave Matthews Band there. So that was Vogon Poet playing the things that he loves and never gets tired of for some reason, sending that love out to the universe. And he started off his little mini set there. I could call it mini, but that last song was almost 9 minutes. The first one was Shambhala, Three Dog Night. Talk about sweet spot. Nothing says the 1960s and early 70s like Shambhala, mythical place of eternal harmony, tucked away in the Himalaya Mountains, for those of you who want to know where it is. maybe within. And then that was from their album, Scion. And after that, of course, the Dave Matthews Band with their great tune, The Dreaming Tree, that goes was off of the album Before the Crowded Streets in 1998. And I always felt like that song had something to do with Peter Gabriel, because a lot of work by Mad Dave Matthews seems to have some of that Peter Gabriel vibe. And sure enough, I looked it up, and he's a fan, Peter Gabriel influence for sure. So, yeah, way to go, Vogon Poet, sending that stuff out to the universe. And thank you again, you know, because in the end, we are all one big playlist here in Shambhala. Yow. Okay. All right, speaking of where we are on WVEW LP Brattleboro, 107.7, your community radio station, and we are streaming live on WVEW.org. 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And I haven't played an underwriter spot in a while because we were redoing them, so I'm going to go ahead and play one now because these people all are keeping us on the air. So let's hear from Z-Pots.
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0: Yes, indeed. We do thank Z-Pots and all of our underwriters for helping us out. Okay. All right, so not a whole heck of a lot of time left here on the playlist. I think I'll just go back to some of the Ur playlist stuff and see what's going around here. I would like to hear this.

0: Thank you.
1: You're welcome. Professor Longhair, we thank you for your song Mess Around live on the Queen Mary, released in 1975. And I'm going to be playing one more tune. I'm just going to sign off here. This is Coach K on the playlist. I probably will be in a little early next time to sub for the unsubstitutable Uncle Bunny for Homespun, at least portion of the time. But until then, it's been an honor and a privilege to be just talking at you and playing some tunes for you. Let's finish up here with an upbeat tune from Billy Preston. Will it go round in circles? It's a musical question. Let's find out the answer. Talk to you later.

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1: 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And this is Saturday, August 23rd, 2025. We're coming to you live from the studio.
2: Right here in downtown Brattleboro. That's Linda. I'm Bill. And we're about to take you on another sonic journey. And it's lunchtime, so we thought we'd start with some something appropriate for lunch. If you're into sushi and Coca-Cola, that combination, this is a new song from St. Paul and the Broken Bones.

0: That is Three Dog Night with their cover of the Paul Williams hit, an old-fashioned love song. Before that, we had the Budos Band doing Ghost Walk, Brittany Howard with a song called What's Now, and we had a brand new song from St. Paul and the Broken Bones called Sushi and Coca-Cola.
1: Yes, I love it. I know that wouldn't be your favorite combination of things, but...
0: No, and I would have to have grape soda. If I'm going to have a flavor of soda, it would be grape or the orange cream Stewart's.
1: Okay. But no Dr. Pepper.
0: Oh, no, no.
1: Anyway, I'm more of a Pepsi guy. But all right, up next we have a song from Johnny Marr, former guitarist and co-songwriter of The Smiths. He's played with a lot of different bands, The Pretenders, Modest Mouse. But this is from his solo career, and it is a song called The It Switch.

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1: And before that break, we heard Barrett Strong from 1959 with his cover of Money. That was the first recorded version of that song, which was written by Berry Gordy of Motown fame. Prior to that, we heard Ghost Woman, an indie rock band from 2023, with a song called The End of a Gun. We heard Mike Dowdy, a former member of Soul Coughing, with his song 27 Jennifers. And Johnny Marr started us off with the It Switch. This is Planet Grooveteria.
2: Yes, indeed. Up next, we have a new song by Florence and the Machine. And it kind of reflects, I think, how a lot of people are feeling these days. It's a song called Everybody Scream. And that's what we're going to do when the song starts. And we're going to turn the mics off. So to do that.

0: Talking Heads, of course, with a live version of This Must Be the Place, Naive Melody. That's from the Stop Making Sense soundtrack, the deluxe edition of that soundtrack. And I'm going to hear some brand new solo David Byrne here in a little bit. But I saw this week that David Byrne once again threw cold water on the idea of Talking Heads getting back together to record. And it's unfortunate. But anyway, before that, we heard something from Carl Blau, a Philadelphia-based singer-songwriter. And that was Pour the War Away. And interestingly, that pour is spelled P-O-O-R, not P-O-U-R. And before that, Linda, we heard something new also.
1: Yeah. The album isn't even out yet until October. The group was called the Surfer Jets with their cover of the Blondie song Heart of Glass. We also heard Smith, a 1969 band that did their version of Burt Bacharach's Baby, It's You. And Florence and the Machine started with Everybody Scream. All right. Up next, here's a classic from The Association.

0: That was a group called Magoo, a progressive bluegrass quartet from Colorado with a song called West Dakota Rose. Before that, we heard Allison Brown. She is a banjo player, often compared to Bella Fleck, playing at Mass Mocha September 20th with a song called Sun and Water into George Harrison's Here Comes the Sun. And the Association kicked things off with Along Comes Mary.
1: 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And this is the Planet Groovateria show on a Saturday afternoon, or you could be listening on Monday night at 10 when we rebroadcast. All right, next up, we're going to hear something from Alex Chilton, lead singer. He was lead singer of Box Tops and Big Star. And this is a solo cut he did called Bangkok.

0: That was Martha Reeves and the Vandellas with Nowhere to Run. Before that, Roy Orbison with a song called In Dreams. David Byrne and Ghost Train Orchestra did a new song called Avant Garde, and we kicked things off with Alex Chilton and a song called Bangkok.
1: Right. And that Roy Orbison song, I saw a list of favorite songs from the 60s by Tom Waits, of all people, and that was on that list. And there's another one that we're going to play later that was also on that list. Roy Orbison there with In Dreams. All right, up next we have an artist named Tony Powers, and this song is called Don't Nobody Move. This is a heist.

Yes, I would. I was driving down the highway and I did not have the toll. So they gave me the electric chair.

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1: All right. A little bit discombobulated up here. We heard Makoto Matsushita with First Light. Before that, we heard a band called Grebes with their song WID, W-Y-D. And we heard Tony Powers, Don't Nobody Move, This Is a Heist.
2: And I never heard of any of those guys. So
1: neither have I.
2: Up next, we have a set that I think you'll recognize many of the people on this set. This is Stevie Wonder. We Can Work It Out.
1: Keep on talking till I can go on. Let's start that over again.

0: That's for all the math whizzes out there.
1: Nothing from nothing. There you go. Billy Preston. Before that, the Isley Brothers and Love the One You're With. Kooks from David Bowie. We heard Sam Cooke and his classic Bring It On Home to Me featuring Lou Rawls on backing vocals. And Stevie Wonder started us out with We Can Work It Out.
0: I did not know that Lou Rawls was on backing vocals on that. All right. Next up, we have a song, a live version of White Girl by X. And this is from Live at the Whiskey A Go-Go.

0: They lie in boot hills all through the West. The outlaws, the gunslingers, the Billy the Kids, and worse. Say a fellow like the coward that shot Bill Hickok in the back. There's always one like that in every time of history. Most of them were varmints. But every once in a while, in one of them, there may have lived a man. He lay face down on the desert sand, clutching a six gun in his hand. Shot from behind, I thought he was dead, for under his heart was an ounce of lead. But a spark still burned, so I used my knife, and late that night, I saved the life of Ringo.
1: Ringo, Ringo.
0: I nursed him till the danger passed. The days went by, he mended fast. And then from dawn till setting sun, he practiced with that deadly gun. And hour on hour, I watched in awe. No human being could match the draw of Ringo.
1: Ringo, Ringo.
0: One day we rode the mountain crest, and I went east and he went west. I took to law and wore a star, while he spread terror near and far. With lead and blood he gained such fame, all through the West they feared the name of Ringo.
1: Ringo, Ringo.
0: I knew someday I'd face the test, which one of us would be the best. And sure enough, the word came down that he was holed up in the town. I left the posse out in the street, and I went in alone to meet Ringo.
1: Ringo, Ringo.
0: They said my speed was next to none, but my lightning draw had just begun when I heard a blast that stung my wrist. The gun went flying from my fist, and I was looking down the bore of the deadly 44 of Ringo.
1: Ringo, Ringo.
0: They say that was the only time that anyone had seen him smile. He slowly lowered his gun, and then he said to me, "We're even, friend." And so at last I understood that there was still a spark of good in Ringo.
1: Ringo, Ringo.
0: I blocked the path of his retreat. He turned and stepped into the street. A dozen guns spit fire and lead. A moment later, he lay dead. The town began to shout and cheer. Nowhere was there shed a tear for Ringo.
1: Ringo.
0: The story spread throughout the land that I had beaten Ringo's hand. And it was just the years, they say, that made me put my guns away. But on his grave, they can't explain the tarnished star above the name of Ringo.

Please hold on while I try that extension. Hi, Tommy.

0: All right. That is Super Furry Animals with their song Drawing Rings Around the World. And before that, we heard a song by actor Lorne Greene of Bonanza fame, with a little tune about a gunslinger named Ringo, and not Ringo Starr, but another Ringo. And that was one of those songs that I found on the list by Tom Waits of his favorite songs from the 60s. So kind of an odd choice there. But and we heard, starting that set off, we heard X with a live version of White Girl.
1: That's about going to do it for Planet Grooveteria. Stay tuned at 2 for another great edition of Ad Hoc Radio with Steve. We'll see you next Saturday.
0: Right, and we're going to close things out here with kind of an oddly beautiful song by the Moody Blues, a rather obscure one from their album Octave, and this is called Had to Fall in Love.

0: You're listening to Tupkewa Radio, WVEW-LP, Brattleboro Community Radio. We just heard a new single by the band Of Montreal, a track called Already Dreaming. I'm DJ Michael Barrett with you for the next 2 hours. This week, we'll hear tracks by Eric B. and Rakim, Jackson Brown, Judy Collins, the Olivia Tremor Control, The Birds, Carly Simon, Boogie Down Productions, and Van Morrison. Glad to have you listening along tonight. Hope you hear something that you like. First up is a set of songs by Frank Zappa. This first track is from a new release called Zappa 66, Volume 1, live at TTG Studios, recorded in conjunction with a documentary film entitled Sex in Today's World. We're going to hear a song called The Electric Banana Live.
1: All aboard for The Electric Banana. One, two, three, one, two, three.

research-oriented social.

0: On the We're Only In It For The Money album, you took a lot of swipes at hippies. You know, you really showed a disdain for their behaviour. What was wrong? What was or what is wrong with the hippies, basically, do you think?
1: Well, I think that the main thing that I objected to at the time was everybody was so ready to accept Haight-Ashbury and the whole San Francisco hippie scene as the what's happening of the universe and flower power and all the rest of that stuff, which I did not think was really what was happening or what should happen, and I didn't think that the people who were involved in it believed it. And if they did believe it, they were still hurting, because it was puny, and it was, you know.
0: What came through, Frank, was that, you know, you almost coined the term, or if you didn't coin the term, plastic people, and you know,
1: plastic people dates from before the Whirling It for the Money album.
0: Yeah. Okay. The hippies seemed. Your attitude on that album seemed to be that the hippies were just as plastic, as one-dimensional. They were following, they were herding.
1: I think the hippies are probably just a hairier version of their parents in most of those cases, because the minds that were lurking behind all that hair and beads and the rest of the San Francisco scene weren't truly liberated at all. You know, they're really, they're just like Shriners.
0: Yeah.
1: You know, it was the same sort of thing happening, but they couldn't see it, you know, because they felt, well, we look different than those other people, so I guess we are different.
0: Yeah.
2: We just heard a set of songs by Frank Zappa. First we heard The Electric Banana Live from Zappa 66 Volume 1, live at TTG Studios. After that, we heard Joe's Garage. And then we heard two tracks from the Lumpy Money Project / Object. We heard Take Your Clothes Off When You Dance. And then we just heard What's Happening of the Universe, the interview. We're going to listen to some hip-hop music now. A couple tracks by Public Enemy. First up, it's Shut 'Em Down, the Bald Beat Breakapella.
3: 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I overhaul and I'm coming from the lower level. 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

down with us. DJ Red Alert, he's down with us. RoboCop boy, down with us. Making funky music is a must. I'm number one, one, one.

Boogie Down Productions right there, from the record By All Means Necessary, and a song called I'm Still Number One. Before that, we heard To the Listeners by Eric B. and Rakim. And at the top of the set, we heard Two by Public Enemy. We heard Shut 'Em Down, followed by the first track on You Bum Rush the Show, You're Gonna Get Yours. We've got some Paul Simon ahead, some Van Morrison, some Bruce Springsteen. Right now we're going to hear something by Stereolab from Instant Holograms on Metal Film. This is Le Cœur et la Force.

we're sailing, we're sailing, we're sailing, we're sailing, we're sailing. We're from Denmark, way up to Caledonia. We're from Denmark, way up to Caledonia.

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1: You're listening to Tupkewa Radio. I'm DJ Michael Barrett, and let's run down that last set of music. We started off with Stereo Lab and a track called Le Coeur et la Force. After that, we heard The Sea and Cake and the title track to the album, The Biz. Paul Simon brought us Your Kind from Still Crazy After All These Years. Then we heard Van Morrison from his record St. Dominic's Preview. We heard Listen to the Lion. Thanks for listening tonight. We're going to move along with some Bruce Springsteen. This is 4th of July, Asbury Park, San Diego.

The kids say last night she was dressed like a star in one of them cheap little seaside bars. And I saw her parked with Lover Boy out on the Kokomo. Did you hear the cops finally busted Madame Marie for telling fortunes better?

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That was Neil Young from After the Gold Rush in a track called Birds. Before that, we heard Hey, That's No Way to Say Goodbye. Judy Collins covering a song by Leonard Cohen. Linda Ronstadt before that. From Heart Like a Wheel, we heard It Doesn't Matter Anymore. Jackson Browne brought us From Silver Lake. And we started that set off with Bruce Springsteen. From The Wild, The Innocent, and The East Street Shuffle, we heard 4th of July, Asbury Park, Sandy. Right now we're going to hear some Carly Simon. This is I've Got to Have You.

We just heard two tracks by the Olivia Tremor Control. John Peel Sessions. We heard Sweet One, Memories of Jacqueline, 1906. The Giant Day, Outer Themes, Green Typewriters. And after that, we heard Sweet Two, Frosted Ambassador, Green Typewriters. The Princess Turns the Key to Cuba's Castle, and Looking for Meaning. We started the set off with Carly Simon and a track called I've Got to Have You. Now we're going to hear a couple tracks by The Byrds. Up first,

Let's run down that last set of music. We started off with two tracks by The Byrds. We heard Farther Along, followed by 100 Years From Now, rehearsal take two from Sweetheart of the Rodeo. After that, we heard Guppy Boy with Evel Knievel, a cover of a song by Chainsaws of Babylon. Then we heard Little Dream by Vermont band Farm. Gonna leave you now with something by Dashboard Hibachi, a track called Good Day.

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0: Annie. I know you said yesterday was hard. How are you feeling today?
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So I see the raccoon and the possum. The raccoon was up the cinnamon tree and the poor possum, he was on the ground. And I hear the possum holler up to the raccoon, say, hey, bub, will you throw me some cinnamons down? And the raccoon hollered down to the possum, say, look, bub, say, ain't you in the shade laying down? Now, what you worried about?

So I see the rabbit, and he was in the pea vine. So I said, hey, bub, I said, where are you going? So he bucked his eyes, and he curled his tail. He said, look, bub, say, I'm looking for muscadine.

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So I see the little red hen and a rooster. And I hear the little red hen said to the rooster, said, look, bub, says, I ain't gonna take this setting down. Said, me, you're hatching all white, black, and brown, and you out catfishing all over town.

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She said, no, bub, and never been kissed. I said, well, look, I got a $20 bill and a Cadillac car. And I know it's a cute little place right over the hill. She said, hey, bub, said, the heck with your Cadillac car, but keep talking about that hill and them $20 bills.

So finally I rode into town, and I see the man standing at the window pulling off his clothes. Every time he pull off a piece, he throw it out the window. So I said, "Hey, bub," I said, "what goes?" He said, "Look, bub, if you know what I pay for this room and what's in it, them clothes I'm throwing out the window will be out of style when I come down."

Sandglass Theatre, based in Putney, Vermont, is pleased to announce the 13th edition of their Puppets in the Green Mountains Festival. It will feature a range of performances for kids and adults, workshops, special film screenings, and panel discussions. Over the last three decades, Puppets in the Green Mountains has brought more than 75 companies from over 20 countries to southern Vermont. The theme for this year's festival is Endings, Beginnings, and the Humanity in Between. The festival runs from September 16th to 20th across numerous venues in Putney and Brattleboro. More information, show schedules, and tickets can be found on puppetsinthegreenmountains.net.

0: Yeah, I know. It's Monday, and you're dragging your feet. 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Well, wash those blues away with Blue Monday every Monday evening from 6 to 8 p.m. here on WVEWLP 107.7 FM. I'm your host in the evening, Junior X, and I'll make sure you come out of these 2 hours of the blues feeling better than when you walked in.
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Tonight, there's no interview, no nothing. One more hour of power and then fade to black. Brattleboro, this is the final episode of Electric Bill's Power Hour.

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And if your man gives you trouble just to move out on the double, and you don't let it trouble your brain, cause away goes trouble down the drain. Said away goes trouble down the drain.

All right, what's up, Brattleboro? You're back with your host, Electric Bill. This is the final episode of any radio show ever, forevermore, so enjoy it. So far, you've been listening to Hey DJ by the world's famous Supreme Team, Last Night a DJ Saved My Life by In Deep, Electricity by Midnight Star, Lightning by Charlie XCX, This Is Goodbye Horses by Q Lazarus, and I think we got to give it up. Maybe the best duet of all time. R.I.P. Dolly Parton.

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You know, my dad told me, he's a great artist. Electric Bill comes from great artists. It's in the blood. We're all connected. He said work is hard. And if you want free, then darkness is free. Every speck, every ray of light, we're paying for it. Melville said that a great poem spins against the way it drives. The earth rotates as it revolves. Magnets spin against copper wires. But when the steam runs out, the lights go out. Darkness is free, and it's our natural resting state. Yesterday. Folks, it has been an absolute pleasure spiking the levels on this here mixing board into the red and beyond with you. Also, fraudulently invoicing the town for millions of dollars has meant so much to me, I can't explain it. Electric Bill is going to miss you, but don't worry, I'm still around, I'm still in town, and you'll see me. And I'll always be a listener and a supporter of WVEW, and I encourage you to do the same. They're gonna need it. Because when I leave here tonight, I am going to steal most of the equipment.

0: It's your music check again. Now let the Chevrolet slide as I dip and make a trip to the south side. Yeah,
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0: What all the bitches saying?

0: Well, that's about it for the final Power Hour with your host, Electric Bill. It's time for us to say sayonara.
1: Please promise that you'll be returning someday to me.
0: Electric Bill's Power Hour was an 18-month experiment from Harvard Divinity School. We thank you for your participation.
1: Our romance until the day that I die.
0: I always did my best, okay? That's it. I did my best to show you the value of connection, because that's what an electric bill is all about. Not only that, but I learned a lot. Electric Bill doesn't just seek enlightenment, he charges for it. Every week on Wednesday, cometh the hour, cometh the power. But no longer.
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0: Shout out to Tim Wessel, DJ Classy Mal, My Plow Guy Woody, Kate Traskas, VT State Treasurer Mike Pichek, Luis Lascari, Neil Goldman, Zach Decker, Justin Decker, Planet Hank, Tom Franks, Jesse Lepkov, Sean Logia and his friends, Alex Lotz and Bilal Blay, Ken Lockie, Laura Lockie, Max Lockie, Penelope Lockie, and most of all, above all else, Jessica Frisco, my loving, beautiful wife who put the kid to sleep and minded the house so I could come out on Wednesday nights, 9 to 10 p.m., and hang out with you. We love you, Brattleboro. It's time for Electric Bill to move on to other pursuits, but I'm still around. I was sad to leave my radio show, but you know what? I thought of you. It's your turn. Come down to the station, start your show, take my slot, play it cool, and keep it warm for me. I climbed every mountain. I did everything I wanted to do with this show, and I wasn't scared. I jumped right in and took it on the chin. I don't care what you thought about it. If God don't like me, he can strike me now, and I'm still here. If you don't like me, bite me. From this moment forward, the vicious dragon that was Electric Bill will retreat back to his cave into hibernation until the next foolish night awakens him. So sayonara, Brattleboro. Electric Bill taught himself how to work the radio, work the boards, and if anything ever happens, you'll be hearing from me on the waves and the smoldering ruins of a post-apocalyptic hellscape, saying, I got the power. But for now, power out. I'm off the grid, baby.
2: Yeah. Boy.

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And that's where we are, streaming as well, WVEW.org. Yeah, it's Community Radio. You've got your news and information shows. You've got your easygoing shows, your snappy, funny shows. And then you got your top 40 guys like me.

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He's not letting up at all. He's going to drive the

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What's it gonna be, boy? Yes or no? What's it gonna be, boy? Yes?

On the Maxwell Program on Community Radio, the first set gets us off with a great law firm, Elvis Presley, John Travolta with Olivia Newton-John, partner Kenny Loggins, another partner Ricky Martin, the CEO Juice Newton and Meatloaf. Yeah, if you've got any DUIs pending, give them a call.

0: to the music, the Doobie Brothers on the Maxwell Show Community Radio. We started that set with a band called Pink Beard, P-Y-N-K-B-E-A-R-D. I'm spelling it out because they're new to me. And what a rowdy record that is. Mine, Lord willing, and the creek don't rise. And Terry Clark, It Wasn't God Who Made Honky Tonk Angels. The latest records are listed at the website, wvew.org.
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And then the Righteous Brothers, a few more records to go. 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

Mitzi Zilka and Mike Doolin. It's My Lazy Day. Before that, Connie Smith and the Gordon Lightfoot song, A Ribbon of Darkness Over Me. So that's the show. I'll be back next Friday at 4 o'clock. That's when we're here, 4 to 5 on Fridays. We rebroadcast the same show Tuesday morning at 8 o'clock. 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Be well, be kind, take care. And let's end today with Dolly Parton.

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As a practical matter, that means we listen to primarily post-punk and new wave. 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We're going to start things off today with some post-punk, Depeche Mode with Everything Counts, and Visage with The Damned Don't Cry. We are, if it is September 2nd, actually out here on on the air live. So I suppose you could, if I'm not speaking, call us up at 802-246-6107 at the WVEW phone number. But the best way to reach us, as a general matter for this show, is to email us at arustleinthebushes@gmail.com. 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

that was just The Cure on A Rustle in the Bushes and A Heart Attack, covering David Bowie's Young Americans. This is WVEWLP Brattleboro, 107.7 FM, your community radio station. Before The Cure, we heard Patti Smith Group with Space Monkey, Visage with The Damned Don't Cry, and we started the hour off with Depeche Mode with Everything Counts. Next up, the DBs with Espionage, the B-52s with Rock Lobster.

That's Elvis Costello on A Rustle in the Bushes and a Heart Attack with Every Day I Write the Book. Before that, we heard The Police with King of Pain and the B-52s with Rock Lobster. 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Next up, Joy Division with She's Lost Control and Romeo Void with Wrap It Up.

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The name of the show is A Rustle in the Bushes and a Heart Attack. It's your show on which we listen to music that takes its inspiration from or shares an ethos with the punk rock of the 1970s, without itself necessarily being punk rock. That means we listen to post-punk such as Glaxo Babies with Time Out Lost Causes, which we heard just before the top of the hour. Before that, we heard The Creatures with Hot Springs in the Snow, Wire with MapRef, 41 degrees north, 93 degrees west, Delta 5 with Circuit, and Romeo Void with Wrap It Up. If it's Monday, the 2nd of September, we are here in the station, so if you really wanted to, when we're done calling, you could, or when we're done speaking, you could call us. But the best way to reach us really is by emailing at a rustle in the bushes, R-U-S-T-L-E, at gmail.com. 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And if you want to see what we've played in past playlists, you can use your search engine of choice, DuckDuckGo, for instance, Google, etc., to search for A Rustle in the Bushes and the word Spinitron, S-P-I-N-I-T-R-O-N, which is the service which keeps track of our music that we've played. We're going to continue now with Aw Pairs with Stepping Out of Line, followed by Skids with Peaceful Times.

sacrificed the method of my dreams. On the land of these reports, so the sea. Oh, I'm sure.

Hey there, you are listening to WVEWLPFM Brattleboro. I'm Coach K, the host of The Playlist, a show that airs live on this station every Friday at noon. We play randomly.

0: Welcome to Counterspin, your weekly look behind the headlines. I'm Janine Jackson. This week on Counterspin, corporate news media obscure it almost as though it were their job, but we still understand that laws and policies land on differently situated people differently. I can believe that there are millionaire congresspeople who truly can't imagine pushing through a sickness or ignoring a health concern because they can't afford the doctor visit. People who haven't ever even waited for an appointment or struggled to fit it around their work schedule. But that's the reality of millions of us, most of us. So current corporate media talking about how universal care or Medicare for all is, as Forbes magazine puts it, a brand, not a plan. Media who elite-splain that, oh, you don't want to live in Canada, just trust us on that. They don't speak for the most of us who just want to see a doctor in a regular way, please. But they can speak over us. We'll talk about Medicare for All and the things you're likely to read about it with Abdullah Shihipar, public health researcher and writer from the Brown University School of Public Health. That's coming up this week on Counterspin. But first, a quick look back at some recent press. Cameras off the president right now. This direct command could be heard this weekend on the live broadcast of the Freedom 250 Grand Prix, an IndyCar street race orchestrated by Trump's administration as part of its MAGA-branded commemoration of the nation's anniversary. The entire three-hour thing was live broadcast on Fox, alongside footage of Donald Trump and Melania Trump as they sat in the front row presidential suite. At one point, the presidential couple appeared to engage in heated conversation. Some people thought it was about the president of Trump's personal assistant, Natalie Harp. In any event, a terse command from a camera operator could be heard. Quote, I need the cameras off the president right now. Cameras off the president right now. Turn the cameras, close quote. A camera operator replied, quote, we're the pool with President Trump for the entire networks, Fox, CNN, CBS, ABC, close quote. The response, I understand that. We've asked you to turn the cameras off of the presidential suite. Now, this command from a staffer wearing an IndyCar uniform was an astonishing call, frankly, for press censorship on behalf of Trump, not to mention a direct violation of the First Amendment freedom of press. Louise Liu wrote this up for fair.org. You can find it there. But as Brandon Keefe, an investigative reporter for Atlanta News First, posted on X, you can tell us where we can be. You cannot tell us what to film. Cameras off is an unlawful order from government, especially when recording an elected official. The First Amendment allows the press to record in any place they're allowed to be present. What's maybe more surprising is that none of the major outlets, including the outlets for which that camera person was working, acknowledged this blatant assault on the freedom of the press. Coverage of the Grand Prix from Fox, CBS, and ABC operated as usual, highlighting race victories and logistics. CNN correspondent Brian Todd reported that the race was a real success. Only independent outlets like the Atlanta Black Star, Raw Story, or Crooks and Liars, or overseas publications like the British-based Mirror or Spanish sports outlet Diario AS published pieces highlighting this infringement. So why have establishment media stayed silent? It's curious because media actually have an obligation to act as watchdogs, to report on those in power and keep the public informed on wrongdoing and corruption. Networks have billions of dollars at their disposal, more resources than many another media format to stand up to a wildly, overtly censorious White House. If they choose collective silence about violations of their press freedoms, why would ordinary people rely on them to stand up for us on anything? And you do have to wonder, when will corporate news media declare Donald Trump a weirdo whose words should be given the exact credence that you would give a weirdo? Trump said at a convention in South Carolina that, quote, "In fact, hospitals now are doing reverse surgery at my order," close quote, talking about U.S. hospitals performing reverse surgery on transgender people because he ordered them to do that. You heard that, and serious grown-up reporters heard it too. But rather than headlines asking, what the actual hot, hateful nonsense are we living through? And why don't journalists just say that it's wild that the U.S. president is a flaming nutbag? Instead, we got The Advocate quoting a Joe Biden guy, Adrian Shanker, saying, quote, "The reality is that he should leave medical decision-making up to the patient and their providers to discuss what medical care is right for a certain patient," close quote. Fine. That piece spells out that Trump's 2025 executive order directed federal agencies to withhold funding from institutions providing puberty blockers, hormones, or surgery to people younger than 19, but didn't direct hospitals to perform surgical reversals. But is that the story here? Not that the president is talking about trans reverse surgeries and how they're happening at his personal direction? The Advocate cites Shanker saying, quote, "Hospitals really should not be agreeing to such nonsense. There's a long-established standard of care around transgender medicine, and that's what should be guiding the provision of care in this country, not unscientific decisions negotiated by a weaponized Department of Justice to harm trans people's access to care," close quote. Can we add that journalistic institutions should also not be agreeing to such nonsense? As there's a long-established standard of not just typing out whatever codswallop a powerful person says without calling it what it is and talking about what you, as an institution specifically protected by a constitutional amendment, plan to do about it. You're listening to Counterspin, brought to you each week by the Media Watch Group FAIR. From "Our system is in dire straits, progressive Democrats hold Medicare for All hearing," to "Why the DSA's Medicare for All dream threatens us with a real-life nightmare," from "Universal health coverage could save $1 trillion and 114,000 lives every year," Yale study projects, to "Socialist chic and the Medicare for All sham." Headlines are telling us a range of stories about the proposal called Medicare for All. Much of it, like Forbes magazine saying Medicare for All is a brand, not a plan, is familiar capitalist scaremongering. And some is a similarly familiar brand of shushing. Let's ask for less, because if we say what we really want, they'll come for us. A recent article by our guest says yes. Quote, "Any attempt to expand health care or protect gains will be met with organized political resistance. So why not go for the moon?" Close quote. The moon, in this case, is millions of people in this nominally wealthy industrialized country not having to choose between seeing the doctor and making rent. Abdullah Shihapar is a public health researcher and writer. He leads narrative projects and policy impact initiatives at the People, Place, and Health Collective at the Brown University School of Public Health. His article, co-authored with Brandon Marshall, titled "Medicare for All is Making a Comeback," appeared recently in The New Republic. He joins us now by phone from Providence, Rhode Island. Welcome to Counterspin, Abdullah Shihapar.
1: Thank you for having me. Happy to be here.
0: Well, I would like to ask you to start, as your article does, with the problem, you know, with the current landscape, which only a fantasist would say is not a problem. If people being able to get health care is the goal, then this country is failing, and that's not really contestable unless your paycheck depends on contesting it. But if you could just start with where we're at in terms of healthcare in this country and where we might be next year, right?
1: Yeah, where we're at in terms of healthcare is not good. So healthcare in the United States has always been a sort of tenuous situation, right? People are quite familiar with the hassles of, even if you are insured, dealing with insurance companies, getting authorization, dealing with co-pays and deductibles and navigating all of that. And for the last 10, 15 years, American healthcare policy has really been a bit of a wave, a bit of a seesaw. We expand healthcare for a bunch of people, and then it's being taken away. And so we saw a big expansion during the Affordable Care Act, which, you know, crucially expanded Medicaid for millions of people, created the marketplace, and was a good step in the right direction for broader healthcare reform and getting us to universal coverage eventually. But now we are in a contraction. And during the COVID-19 pandemic, right, we saw modifications being made for continuous enrollment off Medicaid. When the government just continued to enroll people or keep people enrolled in Medicaid, that in itself, because there were no longer, you know, onerous documentation requirements, people having to navigate bureaucracy, that in itself kept millions of people on care. And as soon as 3 years later that was ended, we saw millions of people be disenrolled, even if some of them were temporarily disenrolled. So now we are in what I would say a serious contraction period. Already, because the enhanced tax credits for the marketplace plans, because those tax credits expired, we saw millions of people just drop health insurance, right? And now, because of the changes to Medicaid that are occurring under the One Big Beautiful Bill Act, we will see millions of people, again, drop off of Medicaid starting next year. And this is for two reasons. First of all, I should say that 92% of the people who are currently on Medicaid should still be eligible for Medicaid.
0: Right.
1: There are some people who are being writ large, who are being removed, and these are certain classifications of immigrants. But apart from that, a lot of people, in theory, should be able to maintain their Medicaid. But the government has introduced a variety of new paperwork requirements, the amount of times you have to renew your Medicaid. They have taken that from annual to 6 months. They have introduced work requirements. All of these sort of bureaucratic hurdles are designed to kick people off care and produce savings for the government. And so as a result, people who are totally eligible for care under the law, that very same law is what is kicking them off because they cannot meet those paperwork requirements. So we are going to see millions of people lose care next year, and we are in a very dire situation.
0: And I really appreciate your separating the reality versus the paper. You know, I personally hate having to say One Big Beautiful Act. You know, that's just crazy. But I just want to underscore that you're saying 92% of people will still be eligible for Medicaid coverage, except that's not where life is lived. Being eligible on paper is not going to translate to people actually getting care because of these paperwork and bureaucratic hurdles that are being presented, right?
1: Yeah, absolutely. Let's take, for instance, a lot of people who receive Medicaid currently. Some people who receive Medicaid don't have any fixed address. They're unhoused, so they receive their mail at, a homeless shelter or whatever. And so if your state is really proactive about wanting to keep you enrolled in Medicaid, so I can say, for instance, Rhode Island is undergoing a very proactive a campaign to make sure that people are enrolled. They're doing things like making sure that enrollments can be automatic as much as possible, so they can match data sources on their back end, so the barriers for people are as low as possible.
0: Right.
1: But that depends on if you're in a state that actually is invested in keeping people on Medicaid. Some states are not invested in doing that. And so if you're in a state like, you know, Nebraska or Oklahoma or, you know, Texas, which hasn't even expanded Medicaid, you're going to, you know, navigate that process alone. So if the government asks you for certain paperwork to keep you enrolled and you miss that notice or you don't happen to have that documentation, your care can be interrupted. And, you know, that can have dramatic consequences if you depend on that care for routine things like wound care, or you are getting, like, treatment for cancer or something like that, right? And so, as we know, even if folks don't deal with Medicaid, right, folks who aren't on Medicaid may not realize, oh, well, you know, because of the potential fraud or something like that, and these people are getting free health care, you know, isn't it a good thing to make sure that the right people are getting the right care, and what's wrong with more paperwork?
0: Right.
1: And what I would say to people is, like, remember the snafu around the real ID, around, like, you know, anyone going to the DMV, for instance, right, even just, like, getting your driver's license renewed. Everyone hates that process, right? Everyone hates waiting in line, going to the DMV with what you think are the right documents, but then finding out actually you're missing this form or that form, whatever. I would ask people to think about government bureaucracy and how annoying it is to navigate in your own lives. Now imagine that for Medicaid and the consequences being way more severe when you don't have that right document, right? It's months, it's potentially weeks or months of missed care if you get back on it. And, you know, potentially losing health care totally.
0: Mm-hmm.
1: Like we saw with, in Arizona with the SNAP changes, right? States that are under-resourced with, do not have enough staff, do not have enough case managers. When someone gets kicked off, the wait to get back on can be months or weeks, and those have dramatic consequences.
0: Absolutely. Absolutely. Well, like, there's a certain admixture of the coverage. And I will say that a lot of it is op-eds and letters to the editor. That's still media making choices. But a lot of it is, yeah, you may have heard that other countries do this better, but actually they don't.

0: right? It's the illusion of choice, right? Oftentimes, they don't have the choice of doctor because if your insurance company happens to include the doctor that you like seeing your network, great. Otherwise, you know, I guess you have to find a new doctor. Mm-hmm. And if your employer decides to change the insurance company that you're working with, well, then, you know, too bad if you've been seeing that doctor for so long. If you need that procedure and then a doctor, you know, can't get the authorization for it, well, you know, that sucks, I guess, right? Mm-hmm. There's this sort of, yes, we have healthcare on the private market, but that doesn't necessarily lead to more consumer choice, and it doesn't even lead to this sort of idea of freedom. What has happened is we have created a healthcare system that is dramatically more expensive than any other country spends on healthcare, in part because we have introduced so many bureaucratic hurdles that are designed to deny people care to increase profit, right, or increase the profit margin. And that creates incentives for folks to get as much money as they can out of the system when different parts of the system are trying to squeeze as much money as they can out of it. And also, all those, you know, barriers and paperwork and bureaucracy, that also adds additional costs, right? So complexity is lack of freedom, is lack of choice, and it's increased cost. That all translates to worse health outcomes, right? Because if healthcare is something that is difficult to access, then you're not going to get preventative care. Even if you have a health insurance, right? If going to the doctor and navigating insurance is just something you don't want to deal with, you're not going to go and see a preventative specialist. You're not going to go and get routine screenings. And so let's say that's a cancer that could have been caught earlier, right? Which is not only good for the person, but it's also reduced costs on the healthcare system.
1: Right.
0: That cancer is then caught way too late, which then leads to worse outcomes for that person, potentially death, and also higher costs in the healthcare system, right? So every other country has figured this out, or most of our industrialized counterparts have figured this out. The systems are not perfect, but they've made systems that are just far less complex, far less hassle, and lead to way better outcomes for individuals.
1: I want to say, you know, caregivers want to give care, you know? I feel like we have and will have more of people who are sick and vulnerable, and the person in front of them is someone who is constrained by rules they didn't write, you know?
0: Yeah.
1: And then they're going to fight each other while the people making the rules and making the bank are not even in the room. Yeah.
0: Absolutely.
1: It infuriates me, you know? And
0: absolutely.
1: And the idea that I've seen the expression pie in the sky used, you know, the idea that you should do anything other than, you know, spend a week filling out your mother's paperwork to make sure that she can get her cancer care, or to prove that just because she has cancer, you know, is she actually not able to work, which is a new thing that's being introduced.
0: Yes.
1: The conversation to me is so disappointing, I guess,
0: for
1: is
0: sure.
1: Where I'll land. Disheartening, because there are better options.
0: For sure, for sure.
1: You know, so what would you say about media and the public conversation, you know?
0: Yeah, what I would say is that Medicare for All is a system that can be built. It is a system that was built elsewhere. It can absolutely be built in the United States. You know, the laws can be written. The technical regulations can be drawn up. That can all be done, just like it can be done when Medicaid is constricted, just like it can be done when we take away healthcare, right? We can definitely build systems that are, like, thought out and, you know, account for complexities and account for, you know, all the things that naysayers will point out. Those systems can be built, right? And there are technical explanations as to how we will get there. Just like what the Yale study showed, right? There's also cost effectiveness, right? That, like, yes, Medicare for All will cost us this much, but then there are all these savings that we have to take into consideration, right? I think most of us, including employers, would rather have a tax, paying a few hundred dollars more every year in taxes, as opposed to having the sort of monthly premiums that we have to pay, or if you're an employer that you have to pay for your employee's health insurance, right? Taking all of those sort of cost savings that would be had with Medicare for All sort of offsets any sort of, you know, potential cost that people are raising as a barrier, which, you know, we don't raise when we are, like, you know, passing tax cuts, for instance, right? Or when we are expanding defense budgets. There is always money to pay for things. It's whether or not something is a priority. The people who are, you know, well-intended, people who want to expand, who are invested in expanding healthcare in the U.S. for very so long,

0: we've sort of adopted and internalized this idea of Medicare for All as a sort of pie-in-the-sky idea, even though every other European and our neighbors to the north in Canada do it. But because we've internalized this idea of it being unserious to begin with, we put forward proposals that are, you know, good reform proposals to expand healthcare as a sort of, like, serious proposal, as the one that we're willing to fight for. And I think that's a real mistake. I think those proposals should be seen as compromises on the way to Medicare for All. But we should always continue to propose Medicare for All as a serious policy option and one that polling shows that most Americans are ready for. And I hope, in, you know, whenever the next administration comes, that this is something that, you know, will be taken seriously and will be pushed not only by, you know, individuals who you advocate for it or the public, and policymakers, but I hope that, you know, medical associations, public health associations, you know, finally see this as a real needed policy solution, in part to sort of deal with the damage that we will see from these Medicaid cuts.
1: Absolutely. I just want to ask you a final question. I know that you work on overdose and what's been dubbed the opioid crisis. And, you know, I think to drill it down for some folks, could you speak to what the effects of Medicare for All or, you know, in terms of that set of issues, which, you know, in media, they're on two separate pages. They're going to have a story about opioid overdoses on one page, and then the story about Medicare for All is going to be on a different policy page. And if we don't connect those dots, then we're not getting the story. And I just wonder, final thoughts from you, like, how do you connect these things?
0: Well, for one thing, is that it's so much easier for people to get treatment. Medicaid, for instance, right now pays for over 90% of people receiving substance use treatment at a methadone clinic, right? Mm-hmm. Which these Medicaid cuts are seriously threatening, even though, and as I could go down that rabbit hole, but having Medicare for All just removes the healthcare system as one barrier to worry about when it comes to dealing with precarious populations and for caring with people who may have a substance use issue or an addiction issue, whatever. Right? It's just one less thing that you have to worry about. And then, you know, obviously there are a whole host of things in society that affect people's health, like housing and employment and what have you. But having a universal healthcare system, right, ensures that they can get the treatment that they need, that you don't have to worry about costing or anything like that, or access when people get the treatment. They will go and see preventative treatment, so if issues can be caught a lot quicker. Like if it's an injury potentially, right, and someone is avoiding care because they're worried about the cost of dealing with that,
1: right.
0: So they're avoiding care, then that could potentially then lead to them, you know, self-medicating and, you know, buying drugs off the street, which could then lead to an overdose, right? If you just take the cost element out of it and someone isn't worried about cost and goes to the doctor, gets treated, and then their pain goes away or the issue is managed, right, that, you know, interrupts a pathway that's potentially deadly to, like, buying drugs off the street and, you know, overdosing because you can't take the pain. And there's so many more examples where we can interrupt worse outcomes just by providing preventative care earlier. And why aren't people getting preventative care? It's because of the cost.
1: Right.
0: So Medicare for All, it's not a panacea for all of our social problems, but right now, lack of healthcare access makes our social problems worse, right? This would not only alleviate some of that, but it would also just be one less thing to worry about.
1: All right. We'll end on that note. We've been speaking with Abdullah Shihipar, public health researcher and writer. His piece, co-authored with Brandon Marshall, appeared recently in The New Republic. Abdullah Shihipar, thank you so much for joining us this week on Counterspin.
0: Thanks for having me.
1: And that's it for Counterspin for this week. Counterspin is produced by FAIR, the National Media Watch Group based in New York. 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I'm Janine Jackson. 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
5: Finally, the two travelers reached what appeared to be the entrance to the pointless forest. It was a huge thorny barrier with a small sign at its base which read, "This way." Once on the other side of the barrier, Oblio and Arrow had their first encounter with the pointless man. Or the pointed man, depending upon your point of view. You see, the pointless man did have a point. In fact, he had hundreds of them, all pointing in different directions. But as he so quickly pointed out, a point in every direction is the same as no point at all. And speaking of points, I don't know if you've ever been to a pointless forest, but a forest is a forest. And one of the first things Oblio and Arrow noticed about the pointless forest was that all the leaves on all the trees had points. And all the trees had points. In fact, even the branches of all the trees pointed in different directions, which seemed a little strange for a pointless forest. And when the pointed man disappeared, Oblio and Arrow were left standing alone, wondering what to do next, when suddenly they were aware of a strange sound coming in from the north. And when they looked up, there was a giant swarm of bees headed straight for them. So, to seek cover, they jumped inside a hollow log. But when the bees attacked, the log was jarred loose and it tumbled down a steep hill and careened and crashed finally into the base of a most unusual rock pile. In fact, the Rock Man. And the Rock Man said,
6: "Say, what's happening with you boys? You look like you're pretty shook up. You've been goofing with the bees."
5: And Oblio told the Rock Man that they were banished and asked them whether or not this was the pointless forest. And the Rock Man said,
6: "Say, babe, there's nothing pointless about this gig. The thing is, you see what you want to see and you hear what you want to hear. Dig. Did you ever see Paris?
5: No.
6: Would you ever see New Delhi?
5: So, no.
6: Well, that's it. You see what you want to see and you hear what you want to hear.
5: And with that, the Rock Man fell soundly asleep, leaving Oblio and Arrow once again all alone. So they continued on through the pointless forest until suddenly Arrow, who had been running a few yards ahead of Oblio, disappeared into a hole. The point of no return.
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0: Let there be light, and there was light. And God saw the light, that it was good. And then God created man. Man, what creature is this on this lonely planet?
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0: And today on What's Going On, we have a couple of guests, as usual. And we're focusing today on the state legislature, the elections coming up on November 3rd for the state legislature. Of course, we just did our primaries a week ago or so, and so we now have some actual candidates. And the two candidates in Brattleboro's District 8 are here today, the Republican candidate Bill Harvey, the Democratic candidate Daniel Quipp. Are with us here in the studio, and we'll be getting to them in just a moment.
1: Right on.
0: But first, I have to remind everybody that the views and opinions expressed on this WVEW show are those of the host and the guests, and they are not the opinions of the radio station, the board, or any of the underwriter supporters of the station.

0: And with that, I am going to welcome to the microphone, admonishing him first to bring it so that it's really close to his mouth. Yeah, like really close. That's good. And the person I'm admonishing is Bill Harvey, candidate for the state legislative seat for District 8 in Brattleboro. Welcome, Bill.
1: Thank you for having me on. I appreciate it. Good morning, Brattleboro and surrounding areas. It's great to be here.
0: Yeah, well, we don't go too much into the surrounding areas because we're a low-power station. But, yeah, Brattleboro should hear you pretty good.
1: Excellent.
0: Bill, I don't know, are you you're a repeat candidate.
1: Correct.
0: At this point, because I interviewed you once before. You're running for the select board.
1: That is correct.
0: And now you're running for the state legislature. So what's got you activated as a political person in Brattleboro?
1: You know, that's a really great question. And the reason that I got activated was because I've lived in Brattleboro. I was born here. I've been here for, I will admit it, 74 years. Born and raised here, and I've really loved the area I have been in for a long time. And like so many people, I really didn't get politically involved other than to vote every time there was an election. I'm glad to say that I have done that. But recently, it seems like, well, I want to put it this way, so please pardon me if it's a little abrasive, but it seems like the government has become more and more intrusive in my life. It's become more and more controlling, overtaking my freedoms that I have enjoyed living here for so long.
0: And what freedoms do you feel are being infringed upon?
1: Well, that's a great question, too. Number one, I think we're all aware of the tax increases that we have had, especially over recent years. It seems more and more and more that more and more of my income is going to pay for things that I didn't necessarily approve of when they went in. One of the things I didn't approve of is, although I worked for Leader Beverage for 32 years. Before that, I was a pressman at the Brattleboro Book Press. And before that, I did various jobs, as many people do, from a paper route to being a cook to being a grocery store clerk. But what happened during those times is I found it necessary to have additional income. So as an additional income, I used to skirt in trailers for fine line homes. I made quite a bit of money on the weekend doing that. And after I did that, I became a industrial and commercial painter, painting machinery. And I made a lot of money doing that. And then I became a line striper, striping parking lots. And that's when it got a little hairy, because all of a sudden I found out the government wanted to inspect and override and control the painting of parking lots as to what paint I was using, what rags I was using, how I disposed of my rags. And I really felt tremendously infringed upon. I had to do a lot of homework as an entrepreneur to meet the guidelines that were imposed on me, simply wanting to start a business and make some money, even to the point where recently they wanted to charge a $50 fee, which they came out of the blue sky, to be a business owner. And I did not understand that. So, yes, you asked me why I got involved. I got involved because of the suppression of government in my life.
0: So there seems to me there's maybe two issues kind of rolled up together there. One is your personal finances, and you feel like those are being negatively impacted, and also that the government is too aggressively regulating your activities in the business sphere. Is that correct?
1: Boy, you nailed it.
0: Okay. Well, I don't know enough about the parking lot painting business to go into whether there are ways that it can be done right or wrong that would impact the community, whether it's the type of the paint or something. You know, that seems a little far-fetched that we need to regulate parking lot striping to a high degree. But, you know, somebody who knew more about it might be able to sit over here and say, well, how about this and how about that? But I don't really want to get into that. My point here is that there is a point to government regulation, and some people, I think, are too much against it, that they resist things that really are important. You know, I mean, as a landlord, you know, I'm not a big time landlord, but I do own one property that, you know, besides my house. And, you know, the regulations for lead paint are pretty onerous, you know, that, you know, who you can rent to and what kind of remediation you'd want to do. But then I put on my other hat, my doctor hat, and I say, wow, you know, lead is really damaging to young people's, you know, age six and under, their nervous system. So, yeah, it kind of, I don't like having to do all that stuff. But on the other hand, I understand the necessity for it. Does that in any way land with you?
1: I really like it that you use that illustration specifically, because I really believe the truth behind the situation is that lead paint had nothing to do with people ingesting it, children or otherwise. I didn't eat lead paint when I was a kid. It was never an issue. I never knew it to be an issue. I wanted to investigate and find out exactly why they wanted to remove lead paint. Because I was a line striper, I found out one of the qualities of lead paint is it inhibits mold. And if you use lead paint on the outside of your house, it's not going to be covered with those little black spots that everybody hates that creates mold. And so what was the real reason that lead paint was taken out? And I believe this, and it needs to be researched, and you need to make up your own mind. But they knew that if they were going to have cell phones, and they were going to have airwaves that went through the air so that the cell phone was able to be used inside a house, you could not have that house painted with lead. Because if it was painted with lead, you're not going to get a reception. So in order for them to be national and have airwaves go out, so that you can hear it in your home, they had to come up with a way, how are we going to get rid of lead paint? And they got rid of lead paint. Now you can go to Sherman Williams or any other paint store and you can get an additive that will be a mold inhibitor that you can use. But if you don't believe me, just take a lead box, put your phone in it, see if it'll ring.
0: Uh-huh. Well, I wouldn't say that's the best possible test. I would say a better test would be to go into a building that has lead paint on the outside.
1: Absolutely.
0: And see if your phone works.
1: I have done that.
0: I suspect it would work.
1: It does not work well at all. As a matter of fact, if you have four bars on the outside of a home that is lead paint inside and out, and you go inside that home, my experience has been it drops down to about one bar.
0: So, just using this as an example, supposing, I mean, let's look ahead 6 months from now and say there you are sitting in Montpelier at your desk. Would you support a bill if it came up, or would you introduce a bill to get rid of the requirements against lead paint?
1: Well, now that we have come up with an additive that helps inhibit mold, that's the main reason that they used lead paint to begin with. I think that, no, I'm not going to do that. However, you make a fine point, because I want it clear to people that people who vote for me, I want to repeal laws. I do not want to, as a legislator, create new laws. I think we have more than enough laws. I don't think that the Constitution was ever written in such a way that it provided and protected, kept people safe, and provided for people, because that's an inalienable right. It's the right of every person. Our law, our Constitution was created on the fact that it was of the people, for the people, by the people, who were given by their Creator their inalienable rights, and that Constitution is to protect the inalienable rights of the person, to make him free to make his own decision. So you ask me the question, would I repeal them? No. But I probably would repeal the safety belt law. You can ride in your car. Great. You want to use a safe belt? Use a safe belt. I would repeal the helmet law. You want to ride your motorcycle? You want to wear a helmet? Don't want to wear a helmet. That's up to you. All these safety laws, honestly, it should be up to the freedom of the person. Do I believe in safety? I'm here. I'm 74. I've been safe all my life. But it was my decision, and I don't want it to be the state's decision.
0: So, you know, one point in the past, I was director of all the emergency medical services in Cheshire County, New Hampshire. So issues like seatbelts and helmets came up quite a bit. Of course, in the emergency room, we didn't talk about motorcycles. We talked about donor cycles, because that's how so many motorcyclists end up, as organ donors. But there are costs associated with people being in bad motor vehicle accidents and having serious injuries. There are costs to society as a whole. It's not just the person who, you know, goes sliding down the pavement face first. It's also every, you know, we're going to send an ambulance out for that person. We're going to bring that person to the emergency room. We're going to take them to the operating room to try to save their life. So all that adds up as expenses to society. And I think that's one reason to justify preventing people from hurting themselves.
1: Well, you can definitely see why people did it, but there's a difference between laws, ordinances, statutes, and so on down the list, even judgments. So when it comes to that, in your own home, there should be ordinances that aren't applied other places. In your own town, there should be ordinances that aren't laws that aren't applied other places. An ordinance, in other words, is different than a law. An ordinance gives a person freedom and a leeway to make their own decision. Franz, I'm just so passionate. I don't mean to get overexcited, but I want people to be able to make their own decisions. You can bubble wrap your child, put them in the basement, and feed them with a plastic spoon. And yes, he will be safe, but he won't be any good to himself, and he won't be any good to anybody else. We need to learn that the world, as in a whole, is a dangerous place. We have earthquakes, we have storms, we have all kinds of floods, you name it. We need to be able to handle those, which means that we need to be able to build the character and resistance in and of ourselves to handle these things and not protect everybody from every little thing that comes along. They need to be able to protect themselves. Self-discipline is almost a lost art in places because the government is so overbearing. We need to be self-disciplined.
0: Well, I think your message is loud and clear on this, and I also suspect that there's, I had a neighbor across the street up in when I was living in Marlboro, and she was a rock-ribbed Republican, and I'm, you know, a liberal Democrat. And we would sit down and talk, and we, over a period of quite some time, a year or more, we kind of started with our positions on political issues and worked our way backwards to our political principles. And it turned out that our principles were almost identical, even though our positions were radically different. And it was just these slight little variations in how we saw things that led us to have such different positions as they evolved from the bedrock principles. So anyway, I'm reminded of that because I think I disagree with you a lot about this, but actually the idea that resilience is important, that responsibility is important, that learning involves risk, all those things I agree with. But I don't agree with you about lead paint.
1: Okay, and that's perfectly okay. And I really appreciate that you've said that because, you know, in my dealing and running for a political position, I am a Republican. I am a conservative. But I am very open, and I want to hear the other side. I appreciate your view. I want to hear why you feel the way you feel. It's very important because, you know, we're all learning. None of us have all the answers. And it's very, very important. It's very important to me. If I were elected in any position, I'm a justice of the peace now, I want to listen to what the other person has to say because usually, like you say, there are foundational principles. We're all on the same sheet of music. I think everybody that I've come across in Brattleboro, I'm proud to say this, I think they have Brattleboro's best interest at heart. We may approach it a little different way, but we're all there for the people here in Brattleboro.
0: Well, I think that's generally true. I do. But let me ask this. This is something I had thought of in advance to talk about, and that is, why are you a Republican? And, you know, it would be possible to run as an independent, and in this area that might even be more strategic. But, as an outsider, I look in on the Republican Party, and I sit there scratching my head. What is it about being a Republican that you want to associate yourself with?
1: Well, there's a big difference. I think that as a country, we are a republic. And that's a big difference. Many people's view is that we are not a republic, that we are a democracy. And partially, we are a democracy in that we vote, but we're in a republic in that we have specific areas where people vote where that area is counted in a different way rather than the total population voting somebody in.
0: But surely that's not enough to make you join an organization just because of some linguistic similarity in the name. I mean, there's got to be more to it. There's got to be principles or, you know, I mean, looking in on the Republican Party, for me, I see a cult. I see a personality cult that has disabled what used to be a political party. So, you know, I'm just wondering, what is it that appeals to you about that organization and why you would align yourself with it?
1: You know, that I'm really glad you're asking me questions because it really makes one think. And I wasn't prepared for this, but Leader Beverage, where I worked for 32 years, I love working there. I think it's absolutely great. You can make a living wage there today. You could back then, and it was fantastic. But one of the things that came up, Governor Salmon was in office at that time when I first started, and he wanted to impose the bottle bill. And our neighboring state went along with that they were also going to impose a bottle bill that you paid, you got 5 cents back on your bottle. Well, we made it a law. And right now in Vermont, if you buy a bottle of pop or beer or whatever, you're going to have a 5 cent tax on that.
0: True that.
1: Okay, here's the thing. New Hampshire doesn't. So you know what? A bottling line, when they produce the soda, they can't run two separate lines, one with a deposit on it and one without a deposit. It's just financially inhibitive.
0: Yeah.
1: So what they did is every bottle they put out, you can go over to New Hampshire, I hate saying this, and you can go to Walmart or wherever, buy your soda, come back, drink it, and take it to a redemption center and redeem it. That means the people in Vermont are now crushed because they not only have to redeem the bottles that they sold, they're redeeming like 110-120% of the bottles. Why? Because you can bring it over the state. That's wrong. That's the kind of thing that makes me want to be a conservative. That's the kind of thing that makes me want to be a Republican. I want to be a Republican because I want to level the playing field so it's fair to live in Vermont as well as the neighboring communities. I mean, I can't believe some of the stringent laws. I'm a conservative because I want to repeal those laws and say, look, people need to be able to make up their own mind. And more than that, let's change the subject just a little bit. I think I'm a conservative because of a biblically based faith. I think, and many people disagree, I don't think our Constitution, our forefathers were all necessarily Christian. I don't think so.
0: Yeah, they weren't.
1: I think that they were biblically based. And that's a huge, huge difference. The Bible today is still the number one book sold globally, and especially in the United States. And it was interesting to find out it's upticked in the United States by 20% in this last year, which is great. The Bible has a lot of great information. It is a great literary work. And if you run your life having a higher power to answer to that you trust and believe in, you're better off, I think. So why am I a conservative? I call him the Lord Jesus Christ. I have that higher power to answer to. And I know that my life, my private life, when the door is shut, when I'm by myself, I'm going to obey certain principles and regulations. Why? Because I believe by faith that's the correct way to go. That gives you a solid foundation, a standard. I see the Liberal Democratic Party, which I love, by the way. Isn't that strange? I love the liberality of that. There is a liberality in the fact that if everyone loves one another, our world's a better place. If they truly have the best interest of the other person at heart all the time, that's great liberal philosophy. The fact of the matter is, what I found out is that the Liberal Party seems to want individually their own way, and I find it very confusing and very unsettling.
0: Well, I think we've landed on some important territory, and it's perhaps unfair, but I'm going to point out that there is a discrepancy between your cherished freedoms and your adherence to a code of behavior that's dictated from somewhere entirely different. And I'm not going to say that's wrong, but to claim that you're all in favor of liberty on the one hand, and then you say that you don't favor people being able to choose what they want to do on the other hand, It's, you know, those are the kinds of self-contradictions that we need to resolve in our lives.
1: Simply said, a person who disciplines themselves to do the things they don't want to do so that they can become the person they want to be is not only noble, but a fantastic life. Yes, I have disciplines in my life, but the disciplines are the very thing that bring me freedom.
0: Okay, we are now going to turn our attention to a different person, that person being Daniel Quipp. Please have a seat. Steal the microphone. You got it. And thank you, Bill Harvey. I always forget to do that, to announce in the middle of the show what we're doing. So here we are on What's Going on WVEWLP. And we're talking to the two candidates for District 8 in Brattleboro, the seat that's up for the State House of Representatives. Voting will be on November 3rd. So, Daniel, you actually won a contested primary recently. Tell us how your campaigning has been going.
2: Thanks, Franz. Thanks for having me. I appreciate WVEW greatly. I used to be a DJ here. And for 3 years, I was the president of the board. This is an entirely community-run organization. And
0: then I shouldn't have to admonish you to speak closer to the microphone.
2: Oh.
0: But I've got all these flashing lights. I must obey the flashing lights.
2: I thought that was pretty good.
0: No, right up on top of it is the way to go. Okay, that's good.
2: How about that?
0: That's good.
2: Yeah.
0: That's excellent. Okay. Yeah, so you were like the honcho here for a few years. So
2: yeah,
0: you must feel pretty comfortable.
2: There's a lot of familiar equipment in this studio.
0: Yeah.
2: You know, that looks a little older than when I went down to say
0: I'm sure you're better at managing it than I am. I kind of have to make it up every time. You know, I come in here once a week for an hour, and it's like, oh, what?
2: Maybe we'll do a training
0: Am I supposed
2: session
0: to press that button, or do I have to absolutely never press that button?
2: Yeah. So, yeah, you were asking about the campaign.
0: Yeah.
2: So I had a contested primary on August 11th. Ken Fay and myself were on the ballot in the Democratic primary. I had been campaigning since, you know, kind of late April, beginning of May, did a lot of door knocking, did some fundraising, and, you know, probably knocked on like, I don't know, maybe like 600, 700 doors in total over those kind of 3 months' time. It was a really important experience for me. You know, I've been on the select board for 6 years, and I will say that during my select board campaigning, I never did door knocking. It felt like too much of a, you know, when you're on the select board, just in the entire town, as a potential, you know, state representative, it's actually like a third of the town. So it's a little more feasible that you might be able to accomplish it. It's also in the summertime. Campaigning in the select board typically happens in February. So yeah, I had that wonderful experience, and it really felt like a privilege to go and knock on my neighbor's doors and introduce myself, give them the briefest of spiels, and then really ask about what was important for them. And, you know, what I heard over those 3 months was kind of fairly sort of like persistent themes. People are really concerned about healthcare. They're really concerned about the cost of healthcare. They're really concerned about access. They're concerned about the viability of our healthcare system in Vermont and as a country. They're concerned greatly about the Trump administration. They're concerned about making ends meet. They're concerned about our education system, and they're concerned about public safety. And those are all issues that are also of great concern to me. And if I am elected, that's what I want to focus my time on.
0: Okay. That's that's a good summary of the kind of issues that I'm hearing about. So you mentioned service on, I believe you said, the select board of Brattleboro. And as I recall, we served on that board together. And tell me, what did you learn on this? As 6 years on the select board, you were the chair of the select board in your final year. What did you learn that's relevant to being in the legislature? And how... I actually thought that once you were done on the select board, you might disappear from politics completely and say, okay, that's enough of that. But here you are. You resurrected yourself, phoenix-like. And so just say a little about it. What's the transition there?
2: Yeah, sure. Thanks, Franz. We served for how long? 2 years together?
0: A couple of years. I was only on for 2 years.
2: Yeah, okay. So, yes, 2 years. What did I learn from being on the select board? I think, you know, you learn a lot of things. The takeaways that I think are relevant for serving in the state legislature are about listening, are about the ability to kind of focus your attention on a topic and, you know, seek to learn more. I think, you know, there is some similarity between a citizen legislature and, you know, kind of citizen service boards like select boards. You know, you in Brattleboro are very lucky to have a great deal of professionals with a lot of capability around you. And so it's learning to trust the professionals, also learning to make sure that what you're doing is you're representing your constituents. And if your constituents have concerns about departments or operations that the professionals are connected to, it's your job to ask those questions. You know, I think the other thing that's relevant is learning how to work in a group when making policy. You know, the vast majority of things that cross the select board's plate are pretty innocuous. And also during the time that I was on the board, you know, there were things that were, you know, more contentious. And so learning how to kind of stay in integrity with what you feel is right, learning to listen so that you make sure you have enough information to be able to make good decisions, and learning to compromise, you know, learning about the politics of working with other people. You know, I think in the legislature, whoever's elected is going to have to work in committee. You know, that is, you don't do this work on your own. So it needs to be people that are capable of working well with others. That is something that I think I've shown over many years in work and in political life. I feel ready to do this work. I feel like I have good experience to bring to it, and I hope that the voters will agree.
0: Well, I'll just, since I have direct knowledge of the things that you have just claimed for yourself, I will say that I agree with those assessments.
2: Thank you.
0: You know, I could look over to the other end of the table and see you wrestling with those very issues when they came up. In particular, you know, I think we all have our ideological bases and biases, and that yours were not the same as mine. And nonetheless, you often seem to be working very hard to reconcile sort of where you came from with what the needs for the entire town were. And I always found that admirable, quite frankly.
2: I appreciate that.
0: So I clobbered your colleague and opponent, Bill, here with a question about the Republican Party. So what's your connection with the Democratic Party, and what do you think is good or bad, or is that important to you, or what's up with that?
2: Yeah, thanks, Franz. So I have always voted for Democrats. That is probably the main way in which I felt like a Democrat. I think in my experience in Brattleboro, being on the select board, but also being involved in community organizing, there's a lot of skepticism about the mainstream sort of Democratic Party. There's a belief that, like, they're too middle of the road, that it's actually hard to tell them apart. I think it's actually quite easy to tell the Democratic Party from the Republican Party today. The Trump Republican Party is an extreme manifestation of, I don't even know if it is the Republican Party. It seems crazy to me. The Democratic Party in the time that I've, you know, been in this country, and obviously, like, I'm aware of this country when I haven't been in this country, you know, has always seemed to me to be much more in line with values that I hold around compassion, around public good, around actually investing in safety, investing in people's well-being, rather than divesting or repealing or undermining those things. And so whilst sometimes it can be hard to feel very excited about the Democratic Party. When I come back to values, it does seem like a natural home for me.
0: Okay. You realize, of course, that Americans never use the word whilst.
2: Yeah, well, I'm a Welsh American,
0: yeah,
2: and so
0: tell us,
2: I do.
0: Tell us how you got here, because I don't even know the whole story of what, you know, what the path was from Wales to Brattleboro.
2: Yeah. Well, there's not a direct flight, I'll tell you that. So my wife is from Newfane, and in 2004, I was on vacation in New York City, and I was with a couple of friends, one of whom had had a girlfriend from Detroit who went to Oberlin College, who knew this person named Sarah, who lived in New York City. And it turns out that this is the person that ended up becoming my wife a few years later. We had a great weekend together, and then we had a long-distance thing. Then we lived in the UK, and then we came back here. So Wales, Glasgow, London, Brooklyn, and then back to Vermont.
0: So when you lived with Sarah, it was in Glasgow?
2: Yep, we lived in Glasgow, in Scotland, and then London, and then Brooklyn, and then...
0: Could you say Scotland again once more?
2: Scotland.
0: Scotland. Yeah, I love it. Okay. Okay. So Sarah never lived in Wales?
2: No.
0: Okay.
2: She's visited many times.
0: You know, I've spent a fair amount of time in England under various auspices, but I never went to Scotland, and I never went to Wales.
2: Well, you missed out.
0: Yeah, I know. So, I mean, let's get to the important stuff, though. Is Wrexham going to be promoted?
2: Okay, I'm glad that we're talking about the very important issues that matter to the voters of District 8. Wrexham is the town that I'm from, for the listeners that don't know. It's a large industrial town near the border of England, and, you know, the soccer team was historically pretty bad. And then they got bought by a couple of Americans, and
0: Americans.
2: Yeah, actually, one of them is Canadian, I guess. Ryan Reynolds and Rob McElhenney, and it turned them around, and now they're at the highest level they've been at in my entire lifetime, which is wonderful.
0: Yeah, and there's people who don't follow English football wouldn't know that every year they readjust the levels of the different leagues, and a few teams move up a level, a few teams move down a level, and Wrexham's in the midst of that right now.
2: Yes, they're in the second of four professional tiers. I think it's actually really important to point out that it's a meritocracy, and that, you know, it rewards, you know, success and whatnot. I think it's something that Bill would probably get behind, rather than this perverse American kind of system where the Cubs can be the worst team ever for, like, you know, season upon season upon season. And they get rewarded with number one draft picks and all this kind of thing.
0: So you're not in favor of all this DEI stuff?
2: Whoa. Okay. All right.
0: Okay, I withdraw the question,
2: right,
0: Your Honor.
2: All right. I think we were talking about soccer leagues.
0: Okay.
2: All right, let's talk about something important.
0: Yeah, well, we started off and you said a bunch of the things that you heard on the campaign trail that were important issues for people. Do you have a particular focus of, you know, if I get up to Montpelier, I would really like to work on X, Y, or Z?
2: Yeah.
0: Or Z.
2: Right, exactly. I would say Z these days. I'm able to code switch. I would say, because of my experience in small town politics, you know, doing that work at the end of a long work day, you know, sort of adding it on, I'm like very much aware of like how you need to focus, right? You cannot do everything all at once. And so what I've really tried to listen to over the last, you know, several months is like, what are the things that I feel most passionate about, most committed to? And so for me, there are two things. One is healthcare reform. And when I say healthcare reform, my ultimate vision would be a universal healthcare system for this country. This country is an outlier amongst industrial nations. And, you know, I spent the first 33 years of my life living in a country with universal healthcare. We've had it since just after the Second World War. And it works pretty well for the most part, you know, not perfect. I also understand that, like, Vermont has almost had a single-payer healthcare system. We passed a law, in fact, that would have brought about, we just chose not to you know, bring it to action.
0: Well, we didn't fund it. I mean, that was the question. Yes. Was, where's the money going to come from?
2: Yeah. And I think if I were in Montpelier this year, you know, as well as kind of getting my feet under me and learning how things work, I would want to focus my energy on making sure that we are moving towards a healthcare system that has excellent outcomes for every single person in the state. And then secondly, for me, and, you know, part of that is saving Brattleboro's Memorial Hospital. You know, that is a, the hospital's struggles, some of which are about financial mismanagement, but a lot of which are also about the structural problems of our healthcare system. And, you know, I'm sure you as a healthcare professional would have some insight into that.
0: Indeed.
2: Yeah. And then the other thing that I feel really passionate about is the whole kind of continuum of things, and I've yet to figure out a way to talk about this in a way that makes sense to just a regular person, around substance use. This town struggles greatly with the impact of drug trafficking. It struggles with drug addiction. We struggle with the social problems that are associated with that. We struggle with the kind of, you know, crime and violence that goes with that as well. The impact that it has on families is huge. I lost my own brother-in-law a couple of summers back to a drug overdose. I have family insight into drug addiction. I have personal insight into addiction. I'm 13 years sober from alcohol. I'd like to think that if I were in Montpelier, that I could devote a good amount of my time to working with other people to understand, like, what are evidence-based interventions that we can make so that we can have a more robust system of care rather than politicizing it and making it either only about accountability or only about harm reduction. It is a complex problem that needs a comprehensive and well-funded response. And I think that it seems to me from sitting in Brattleboro these last several years that we get kind of forgotten about. And I worry about our community with this issue and would like to see us do better.
0: I know we're not supposed to have silence on the air, but that's such a profound area and such a difficult area to see into. You know, my thinking on the one hand is that the types, and my thinking is totally split in two directions. On the one hand, the drugs involved with drug abuse, as opposed to, say, alcohol, are actually much less physiologically harmful than alcohol is to a person's body. And so on the one hand, it's, well, then I guess why don't we just, you know, make it legal and, you know, put a tax on it, make it like alcohol and let people do what they want. But, you know, just this past week or two, there's a big article in The Atlantic about how all the places, including they spend a fair amount of time on Burlington, all the places that have tried that approach have paid bitterly for it. It just doesn't seem to work in practice. But I'm not sure they did it the right way. I mean,
2: to be clear, Burlington did not legalize drugs.
0: Right. So, they're talking about places that have more sort of drug access and harm reduction approaches have not seen an improvement in their situations. They've seen a worsening of their situations, at least according to this article. And if it's in The Atlantic, as we know, it must be true.
2: Uh-huh.
0: So anyway, that's, you know, those are two such important bites. And of course, you would have to get put onto the right committees to really sink your teeth into that in the legislature. Mm-hmm. So I guess we'll find out. So as you just indicated to me, in fact, we do have just about 15 minutes left. And part of the idea here was that we would get you guys talking to each other. And that seems like a good idea to me, although I don't really know how it's going to work. But here's the thing. The thing is, you have to share this microphone.
2: Okay.
0: So, you're free to put on whatever headphones you want, But I have to tell you that there's nothing different through the headphones than there is just happening in the room. The headphones do not do anything additional except they let you listen to Marvin Gaye when the theme song comes on at the end. That's the only thing that the headphone does. I wear the headphones because it's what's going on over the air. And if there's some kind of glitch, I always want to know that. But you can wear the headphones or not, as you please.
2: So let it be noted for the record that Daniel Quipp is wearing headphones and Bill Harvey is choosing not to wear headphones. If that is important information for the voters,
0: I think that is a perfect summation of the political positions that you've already taken so far.
1: And let it be known for the record that Franz has brought two people together, and I mean together, over one microphone.
0: The microphone will move. You don't have to just lean in. You can swing it in your direction or not in your direction. And now, you know, in this kind of a discussion, I think the rules of engagement are like super important, but I didn't think of that until right now. So we actually don't have any rules of engagement. But why don't you know, Bill, you were just listening to Daniel talk about his concerns. If you would like to give us a comment, ask him a question. Let's try to keep these short just so we get a back and forth going. But, you know, if you've got a couple of minutes on reaction on what you just heard Daniel talking about.
1: Well, of course, this is the first time that we've sat down together, and I think it's very important. I've really made some great notes on what he had to say, and my heart does go out to him. I know how difficult it is in a family that has been disrupted by addiction. It's not easy. And I have a lot of compassion for that. And having talked just this little while, I have a lot of respect for what he had to say. This is a perfect opportunity for us to fulfill the desires that we have to listen to one another. Certainly we have different views, but I think we want to arrive somehow at a position where Brattleboro in the state of Vermont is better because we ran. We ran for the office. I think if you to go over, it's interesting the very things he brought out. I have a list of housing reform, workforce population growth, property tax relief, economic development, cost of living, the impossible problem, as I call it, of addiction, substance use and public safety, and we could even get into flooding and climate resistance. I would like to I don't know how dangerous it's going to be, but I feel when it comes to addiction, addiction tried to take a hold of my family in the way of my son as he was growing up. My intervention was that as a father, that was not going to happen. It was either drugs or your dad. Make the choice. And I enforced it rather vehemently that he was not going to do drugs. I don't know how far this radio station goes, but he's given me permission to say that. And because I was on his case 24/7, I can say right now, he's happily married, he's a homeowner, he has his own car, he's been in the same job now for over 20 years. And I'm just wondering if it's possible even to talk about the relevance between families being together and staying together and having policies in place that would encourage families and the traditional value of a family to stay together to help resolve addiction problems.
2: Thanks, Bill. I appreciate you sharing your, you know, family experience. I think, you know, there's always a danger of talking about our own experience and extrapolating that to like the whole community. And, you know, when I was on the select board, I would try to remind myself of that. You know, just because I had one experience does not mean everyone else is having the same experience. And you know, so with respect to what we know has worked for us as individuals, I don't think we can then extrapolate that out as like a

0: Whether, for me, I think our family context absolutely matters, right? And I also know many households who on paper have everything that they should need and yet also struggle with addiction.
1: Very good. I do think, though, that statistically, where there is a mom and dad in the home, you could point out that it has statistically the averages of a person not becoming addicted or crime-related are much better for the person, for the family that has stayed together. I realize that that's a great, big, unbelievable ask. And I understand what you have to say when we can't impose our personal values specifically on other places. And I understand how that you want to see the evidence in order to go in a certain direction. But even having said that, I really feel that our community has done things that have created situations where it's much easier for a person to get a divorce or to get separated over tiny issues rather than stay together and keep that family together. And I just want to say, because you said in the broader example, that in every situation of divorce, I have found four things to be true. Number one, it seems like they've abandoned their faith to whatever higher power they believe in. That number two, their finances go downhill extremely quickly. And that number three, they begin to lose their friends. And number four, they begin to lose their own direction in life as the way they want to go. I am really encouraged to see whenever we have supported by our church. There are many churches in Brattleboro. There are many different faiths I support. I love it. And when people adhere to biblical references and keep the family together, even when it's tough, I find out that the outcome, many of the outcomes that we have as social problems, the family stays together, those problems disappear.
2: So, I'm not sure where that topic leads in the political realm, but clearly it's in the social realm extremely important. But I would like to get back to one of Daniel's other priorities, which was health care. And Bill, you are like me in well into the Medicare part of life. I guess I should ask, are you a Medicare participant?
1: I am a Medicare participant.
2: And let me also further ask, do you know if you're on a Medicare Advantage plan or the original Medicare?
1: I'm on a Medicare Advantage plan, yes.
2: Okay. So how do you like it?
1: I really like it. I really think they're doing an excellent job. My ideal would be to bring back competition amongst insurance companies, Blue Cross Blue Shield, Mutual of New York, on and on and on. All those agencies that Vermont's once had, we benefited extremely a lot from them. Growing up, I have burn scars on both legs from a vaporizer that exploded in my crib when I was 2 months old. Dr. Hoopis actually revived me. I spent the next 2 years at Boston's Children's Hospital and so on. I said all that to simply say this. My mom worked at Hosteen's. It had Mutual of New York insurance. My dad worked on the Boston Main Railroad. He had Blue Cross Blue Shield. Everything was covered. Why? Because there was competition. Competition is great. If you give people things, if you give them health care that they don't have to pay for, they take advantage of it. I'm sorry to say, it's a natural thing for a person to do. You have to pay for it. You have to be responsible for yourself. I love it when people are. Well, pay their way.
2: So I'm going to get to you in just a second, because I know you have a lot to say about this, Daniel. But you're happy with Medicare, which is what your insurance is.
1: I'm happy with Medicare. I seriously believe this because I take care of myself.
2: Okay.
1: I eat right. I sleep right.

0: I exercise. I do the things that are necessary to do. Does that mean it's I'm one of these days something tragic is going to happen to me and I'm going to need additional? Yes. But as a rule, I think people are responsible, as they were for thousands of years, take care of themselves.
1: Okay. Daniel, chime in on this subject.
2: Thanks, Franz. Thanks, Bill. I think there's a key difference here. You know, with respect, Bill, I think there's a lot of focus on the individual in what you're talking about. And for me, I want to think more about the public good. What I've seen with private insurance in this country has not led me to believe that the private insurance-based healthcare system is in any way helpful for the population as a whole. There's a great deal of inequity. So there's also a complete lack of transparency, right? Like, you know, it was interesting that Franz asked you about your health insurance. And I was mildly surprised that you answered, as forthrightly. People, if you take 10 people off the street who, you know, all work in different places or don't work or are retired or what have you, they're all going to have really different health insurance situations. Some of them might be uninsured. Some of them might have insurance through work. And those people that have insurance through work are going to have wildly different kind of coverage, you know, benefits, co-pays, deductibles, you know, co-insurances, et cetera, et cetera. What I would like to get away from is that inequity, that lack of transparency. It is the only thing, apart from like when you go to get your market price oysters, it's the only thing where you go and you get a service and you have no idea how much it'll cost. And even when you get the bill, it's actually quite perplexing. And I know plenty of people, one of whom worked on my campaign team, actually, who has like a healthcare bill for tens of thousands of dollars that she's disputing. And when she disputes it, they're like, oh yeah, no, that's totally wrong. The amount of stress that the average American is walking around with because of our health insurance-based system is absurd. And I see no reason to kind of go any further down that road.
1: So I'm a Medicare recipient. I have regular Medicare because I want to be able to say who my doctor is. You know, as a doctor myself, I have very strong feelings about that. I am not willing to just kind of walk into a place and, you know, see who's up next. I'm not sure where to go with this. And in fact, we're running out of time. So what I'm going to invite each of you to do now is just give me 1 minute of, I'm in your district. I'm your target voter. Why should I vote for you?
0: Yeah, well, here's what I like to say. I really appreciate Daniel Quipp and what he has said, but one of the things he did say, if I got it right, was that he's a Democrat and he always votes a Democrat. And I believe that that's true about many of the Democrats in this area. It's been known for a long time that Windham County is probably the most Democratic area in Vermont, and Vermont is probably the most Democratic state in the United States. So here I am. I am a little red fish in a big blue sea. And what I'm looking for, if I'm going to be elected, if you've liked any of the things that I exposed this morning, I'm going to need 2,000 new voters. At the primary, we had about 2,000 voters come out, I believe. And I think the majority of them were liberal Democrats. And I love these people. I mean, the fact of the matter is that even this morning, I would love to go to a ball game with Dan, or I'd like to do a lot of things with him. It seems like he'd be a great buddy to have. But the fact of the matter is, Democrats always vote Democrat. So I'm going to need about 2,000 new voters if I'm going to get elected. So please, get out and vote.
1: Thank you, Bill Harvey. And Daniel Quipp, what's your pitch?
2: Yeah, so my pitch is that I've already served this community well for 6 years on the select board. I have good relationships and knowledge of my district. I care about this work in a serious and thoughtful way. And I believe that I can contribute something to the public good. For me, it's all about service, and I am ready and willing to serve my community if they want to send me to Montpelier.
1: Ladies and gentlemen in our listening audience, you have been hearing from Bill Harvey, Republican candidate, and Daniel Quipp, Democratic candidate for the open seat in District 8 in Brattleboro. That's generally speaking the southern part of town. So check your map, find out where you vote, and show up on November 3rd. Thank you, Bill. Thank you, Dan. You have done a great job. This was a great show.
2: Thank you.
0: Thank you very much.
1: And this is What's Going On here on WVEW. We're just going to wrap it up with 45 seconds of Marvin.

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You're listening to WVEW-LP. That's Brattleboro's community radio station. My name is Steve, and I'm your host and producer for another 2 hours of ad hoc radio on this, what looks like a beautiful Saturday afternoon, here at the end of August. I hope your summer has brought you everything you wanted. There's still a little time, maybe, but you can tell it's going quick. As usual, the next 2 hours is all my responsibility as your host and producer. It is not the responsibility of the underwriters, board of directors, or anybody else. Questions and comments regarding this program are always welcome at adhocradiovt@gmail.com. Well, like I said, I've got some Wise and Time here in the background doing their thing. This is a track they call Verfolgen, which the internet tells me is German for to track. All right. I'll let this go a little while, and then we've got some Amy Mann and, you know, the usual. I hope you're having a great weekend. Happy Saturday.

0: That's New Order from Technique. That was Fine Time. Before that, you heard Gay Dad, title track from Transmission. Before that was James from his Best Of. That was Come Home. And before that, we had Elvis Costello and the Attractions from Imperial Bedroom. That was The Loved Ones. And then before that was John Wesley Harding track from Garden of Eden. That was Hitler's Tears. I know I play that song maybe too much. I don't know when the last time was I play it. But it does. The song does give me something to think about. You know, I think we're all thinking about the tears of Hitler, the unhappiness of the horrible fascist. Right. Before that, you heard Richard and Linda Thompson, Walking on a Wire. That was from Shoot Out the Lights. Then before that, we had Amy Mann from her Live at St. Anne's. That was The Moth. The Moth Don't Care If the Flame Is Real. And then starting things off, you heard Wise in Time from the Ballad of Den the Men. That was a Verfolgen, or The Tracker, The Tracking. I don't know. I don't speak German. Ad Hoc Radio is going to continue with some Tom Tom Club right after we thank this generous local underwriter.
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That's Brattleboro's community radio station. Thank you for listening to our first hour of Ad Hoc Radio. The first hour just wrapped up with Elliot Smith from Figure 8. That was Everything Reminds Me of Her. Before that, you heard Dada from Puzzle. That was Timothy. Before that, we had Red Hot Chili Peppers from By the Way. That was Midnight. And then before that, we had Bruce Springsteen from The Rising. That was Let's Be Friends. Skin to Skin. Yeah. Before that, Michael McDonald from his album Motown. That was I Heard It Through the Grapevine. And then before that, we had Tom Tom Club from their self-titled debut. That was Wordy Rapping Hood. I recently started reading Chris Franz's autobiography, Remain in Love. He talks about being in the Talking Heads and in being in Tom Tom Club and being in love with Tina Weymouth, the bass player of Talking Heads. It's a fun book. I've always liked the band, and I'm not yet at the part where they start Tom Tom Club, but I'm looking forward to that. Ad Hoc Radio continues right now with Counting Crows.

high voices.

That's Steely Dan on this Saturday afternoon. From Asia, that was Deacon Blues. Before that, you heard Tom Petty and the Heartbreakers from The Last DJ. That was When a Kid Goes Bad. Before that was Bruce Hornsby from Spirit Trail. That was Resting Place. And then before that, you heard Michael Hedges from Live on the Double Planet. That was Come Together. I like that cover. And then we started that set with Los Angeles by the Counting Crows from Saturday night into Sunday mornings. Uh-huh. Ad Hoc Radio is going to continue into our last half hour with Yola Tengo right after this message from our local benevolent underwriter. 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
1: That's Liz Phair from her self-titled release. That was Extraordinary, if you really get to know her, I'm sure. Before that was Donald Fagen from The Nightfly. That was New Frontier. And then before that, we started that set with The War on Drugs from Lost in the Days. That was An Ocean in Between the Waves. Well, here we are. Somehow another 2 hours of Ad Hoc Radio is over. Thank you for being with me. The email address, as usual, is adhocradiobt@gmail.com. Have a great weekend. We'll be back next week.

0: Good afternoon, Brattleboro. 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And I might add that the views and opinions expressed on this program today are those of the hosts, my own, and guests, if there are any, and not necessarily those of the radio station board or underwriter supporters, as far as I know. So, I've got a nice playlist for you today, and our theme for the day is Sweetness in All. And I took that theme from the title of the poem that I want to share with you in the second half hour of the show from about 3:30 to 4. And in the meantime, we'll be hearing some music. And after that as well, I'll be with you until 5 p.m. today. I'm live in the studio this September 1st. Rainy day, but beautiful day. So let's hear from an underwriter or something like that, and then we'll get on with the show.
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0: We just heard Trang Vinh, a piece called Adentro Colibri, from her single of that name, that also featured Daniel Amaya. Prior to that, we heard Jesu Majoi, a piece called Anta Kawati, the instrumental version, and that was from the album Yasu Anta Ilahi. And before that was Gaudi D, Patanjali Mantra, from the album Golden Connection. And we began with Kata, her song Ganga, and it's In the Lap of Kata, the Infinite. This is DJ Sparky. I'm with you live in the studio today until 5. 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
0: Yes, indeed. And I'd like to begin our session today, our talk portion, by sharing a poem. This is, as I often do, this is number 32 for my series, Poems of the Ignited Heart. It was published back in 2020. And these are a series of 54 sonnets. I've been taking them one at a time for quite a while now, all the way up to number 32 in the series, and discussing them for about half an hour or so. I would add that the sonnet is quite a disciplined form of poetry. And the way these are written is there's a great deal of knowledge or information condensed into them. So they really are the subject or object of meditation, and they do require some unpacking to really appreciate. So we'll see how this one goes. That the theme of our show today is named after the title of this poem, Sweetness in All. And it goes like this. The being knows only one way of movement, tenderly straight and kind, as love nourishing life in all its aspects, forms manifest as the one appearing as the many. This is the way love makes its will known as being itself. There is no other way that is true, even as it appears as all manner of beings being life. Sweetness is love appearing as all, as life being its nature, to which there is no true alternative. I am that, thou art that, all this is that. Now, this is how that poem goes. Let's begin from the beginning, as I usually do. And also with a reference to the very last poem, the word that, with a capital T. That is, the word that is a commonly used word in Vedanta for the unmanifest, for the Atman, for the Brahman, the pure existence, consciousness, bliss. Now, the beginning of the poem uses the word being. Here, being is capitalized, and it is a reference to pure being, as in Sat, from Sat Chit Ananda. So let's begin at the beginning here, the first line. The being knows only one way of movement. That's actually the first sentence. The line ends with the word way, which is also capitalized, as in I am the way. That is the way of being true, or being truth, the way of living that is simply true or purely reflective of that being in its unmanifest state. Now, there's a sentence ends with the word movement, and this is a rather a double entendre, if you will. It's a kind of double expression, because the pure being cannot move. It does not move. It is unlimited, unbounded, but in and of itself, it does not move. And yet, the term way implies movement. So when this Satchitananda, this Brahman, this Atman, becomes manifest, that outlines this, that which we call the way of being in the relative that is purely reflective of the being in its unmanifest state. Now, this calls into mind all kinds of potential conflicts or contradictions, but it really, these all can be answered, and we'll go through this and see that through a little further. The being knows only one way of movement. That is the one way of movement that is true. Continuing with the poem, tenderly, straight, and kind, as love nourishing life in all its aspects, forms, manifest. Now, here's a description of that way. As it is straight, tender, kind, it is love in motion. Hence, it is pure being, consciousness, bliss in motion. That is what in Vedanta terms is called the Maya or Ishwara, or that creative power, that power to project itself as images, as apparent objects, objects which appear by the light, the pure light of consciousness, the pure light of the Brahman, the pure light of the Atman. I'm using multiple terms here to describe because they overlap so much. But really, in a certain sense, we don't actually need the Sanskrit, but certain things are not easily translatable. So, into English, into modern English. The Sanskrit is the most ancient language as far as we know. And it is a language which speaks the language of non-duality. And hence, it's not a materialistic language. It is inherently a deeply spiritual language, or as to put it another way, it is a language which speaks directly from the nature of pure spirit or pure consciousness. Let's go back a bit and reread the sentence, and I'll complete that sentence this time. This is from the middle of line 2 of the poem. Tenderly, straight, and kind, as love nourishing life in all its aspects, forms manifest as the one appearing as the many. As the one appearing as the many. This gives us our first clear indication of the non-dual nature of reality, as this poem is expressing it. The one appears as the many. The many, therefore, as Advaita would tell us, Advaita school of Vedanta tells us, that the many is an appearance. It is not the reality. It is just an apparent reality or an apparent perception of the world or the manifest existence that we find ourselves to be living in. Again, as life forms within a manifest relative world filled with all manner of different kinds of life forms. We humans are just one of those. Continuing with the poem, this is the way love makes its will known as being itself. That's a complete sentence there. This is the way love makes its will known as itself. That is, through its own way of being a true reflection of that which is real. Let's hear that again. That is, the being's way of making itself apparent, known, as in the relative existence, in the created world, as, excuse me, as a true manifestation, a true reflection of the way the being is in reality. That is, non-dual, yet unlimited, unbounded. That means that this creative potential, this creative force, if you will, Ishvara, can be called that which makes the impossible possible. In another way of saying, it's like to be unlimited is to have all possibility at one's disposal, if you will. So that which is unlimited can take on the appearance of something which appears to be limited. To be unable to do that would be a limitation. So the unlimited being has the capacity within itself by this power of projection, as we call it, Ishvara or Maya, to generate this field, this mitya, this field, which is relative and filled, therefore it is filled with apparent objects that have their own limitations. They have their boundaries. They exist within the context of space and time, which means they arise out of the pure being as an image, and therefore they must also descend back down again and disappear. This is what is meant by samsara. That which is born must die. That which is created must dissolve. That which has a beginning must also have an end. The only reality that has no beginning or no end is the pure being itself, the being consciousness bliss, which is an existence that is independent of everything, of all other possible existences. We've discussed this kind of concept before in many other poems. I don't want to repeat it necessarily again too much here, but it is an existence which is independent, is that which is called God in the West, meaning both the Brahman and the Ishvara, that Sat-Chit-Ananda, together with that power to project, and that which is called Brahman in the East, which also contains that within the context of Vedanta. Let's continue with the poem now. There is no other way that is true, even as it appears as all manner of beings being life. Excuse me there. So, there is no other way that is true, even as it appears as all manner of beings being life. Any other way of being that pretends that is relative being. Oh, let me back up again then. Within the context of the created world, created universe, all objects have existence, but they are not pure existence. The existence that objects have is relative existence. That means that it is dependent upon the pure existence which has given rise to them, to it, to all manner of created forms, created objects, things. So the only way of being true for all relative beings or existences is simply to reflect that which has given birth to it. That is, being true to the manner of existence which has been given it on loan by the pure existence. We see this throughout nature, the animal kingdom, the plant kingdom, the mineral kingdom. We see this everywhere. All things, all created things, objects, animate and inanimate, are simply being true to their own nature according to the creatures that they are. As they were created, so they be, so they are, so they live. We should see this also in human beings as well. There is a difference, a difference of scale, if you will, a different level of reality, so to speak, of manifestation with human beings from other creatures in nature. Now, I say this because human beings, we, you and I, if you're listening to this, we are also a part of the same nature that is the entire ecosystem that sustains all life everywhere. There is no escaping this. We make a grave mistake in the West, in Western culture, and in the East to whatever extent that it's made there. Also, it is a tendency towards materialism, to believe that we are independent beings, forgetting that the air we depend on to breathe, we did not create. The water we depend on to drink, the food, we did not create the water or the food that we eat. We did not create the entire ecosystem that we rely on 100% in order to sustain our lives as they are as human beings. So, whatever created that is what we are totally dependent upon for our own existence as humans, and in this form, in this human form, this mind-body complex, which is what we call human. The thing with us is that we have the capacity, we have a certain kind of mind or with an intellect that has a capacity to think on its own and a certain degree of will on its own. And so we can choose, in a certain sense,

We have the capacity to be untrue in this sense. In a certain sense, you look at the wild animal kingdom, or even domestic animals, plants, there is no capacity there to tell a lie. But human beings do have that capacity. There is no capacity in the animal or plant kingdom to put on airs, to put on a false mask, a persona, to pretend to be something which we are not. Humans have this capacity to attempt these things. We do so at grave risk to ourselves, but we have the capacity to do it. And so, doing so is, in this context, not being real or being untrue. It is seeking some other way of being that is untrue or that is dishonest in a certain sense. Let's continue with the poem. Sweetness is love appearing as all, as life being its nature, to which there is no true alternative. That is, as I was saying, and I'm describing here as in the term sweetness, as a quality of the true nature of being, a quality of that true nature of existence, consciousness, bliss. And so to continue, I am using some terms here in the poem that are true, but also bear defining, and bear defining in the context of a non-dual teaching. And sweetness is one of those terms, as in the term sweetness in all. And here, sweetness is the flavor of love appearing as all, as life, being its nature, to which there is no true alternative. The poem concludes with the sentence, the common phrase, Tat Vamasi, I am that, thou art that, all this is that. And again, the term that is capitalized, meaning the true being, the true way of being, sweetness as the true life of the being as expressing in all manner of relative existences, and all this, meaning the entirety of creation, and we could also say the unmanifest as well, but all of this manner of cosmic, the created cosmos, being its true nature, is that. In fact, we could add that whether it is being true or false, it is still that. And this is something that speaks to the nature of unboundedness, on the unlimited nature of pure existence. And that is, for it not to have the capacity to be untrue or in some sense false or what we sometimes call evil would also be a limitation, and therefore that would not be consistent with its true nature as unlimited, unbounded. Hence, it has to have that capacity to project and give that projection the ability to be unreal, so to speak. Now, to be true, to be sure,

0: This is how we define ignorance in Vedanta, the lack of being real, the lack of true knowledge of truth, knowledge of self, or self-knowledge. Yet, in this context of ignorance, then we take that further because actions, whether they be subtle actions, thoughts, feelings, ways of being in the mind, or concrete, gross actions, physical actions, ways of behaving in the world, that the lack of self-knowledge leads to actions which cause problems, which cause, have consequences which are of a negative nature. And so, evil, this thing we call evil, is simply a consequence of ignorance. It is nothing more than that, and yet it is nothing less than that. For some of these consequences can be extreme in their appearance, in the way they play out in the world, as we see this all the time around us. So, this speaks directly to the importance of cultivating self-knowledge, of cultivating the true way of being, which is our only way of overcoming this negative consequence that we call, this negative consequence of ignorance, which we call evil. And that negative consequence of ignorance can only be eliminated by eliminating the ignorance. Hence, it is incumbent upon us to cultivate self-knowledge. This is a personal, individual thing, but it involves also a community, because it is not something which we really can do alone. Now, that being said, let me reread the poem one more time. And then, I don't know if there'll be something else to say about it, but we'll be getting back into some music soon. Again, the poem is called Sweetness in All, and it is in number 32 from my series Poems of the Ignited Heart. The being knows only one way of movement, tenderly straight and kind, as love nourishing life in all its aspects, forms, manifest as the one appearing as the many. This is the way love makes its will known as being itself. There is no other way that is true, even as it appears as all manner of beings being life. Sweetness is love appearing as all, as life being its nature, to which there is no true alternative. I am that, thou art that. All this is that. Now with that, let's get back into some music. But before we do that, there's one thing that I have to do.
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0: Hey y'all, this is DJ Joey Faz. 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
3: Well now, before that little break, we were listening to Satya and Liliana Amitabha from the single of that name. Before that, we heard Sean Johnson and Wild Lotus Band, Rade Rade Passion, from the album Devaloka. We also heard Harmony Polo, Tuameva, from her Heart of Creation album. We heard the Foxwalkers, Morning Prayer, from that single. And let's see, we began that set with Karina Sky, Har Ham, Bowing Before the Infinite, from her album Kundalini Rising, Mantras and Meditations. This is DJ Sparky with the Shiva Show. I'm with you until 5 p.m. Also reminding you that this program rebroadcasts Thursday mornings from 8:30 to 10:30. I've got some more music for the rest of this hour, and we'll see you back again at about 5.

That was Earth that we just heard. A piece called Puta Mata from their Maha Mata album. Prior to that, we heard Michael Hathaway, Kali Durga, and that featured Tulsi Bloom from their Offering album. Before that, we heard Earth, Abun, the Aramaic Lord's Prayer, that also featured Carlotta Mastrojani and Vaishnavi Brasi, and that's from their single. We also heard, we began with. This is DJ Sparky. I am signing out for the Deceiver Show with Democracy Now. I'll be coming on in about 1 minute. And in the meantime, I want to remind you that you're listening to WVEW LP Brattleboro, 107.7 FM, your community radio station, streaming online at wvew.org, and that the views and opinions expressed on this program are those of the hosts as my own and guests, not necessarily those of the radio station, the board, or underwriter supporters, or anyone else for that matter. 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I bid you adieu. Have a great week, Brattleboro, and we'll see you next time.

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1: We have a great relationship with Venezuela. It's, you know, it's a team in a sense. And we're taking out millions and millions of barrels of oil, going to Houston, going to Louisiana, going to lots of different places in the United States and all over the world.
0: President Trump announces the U.S. is taking control of Venezuela's oil reserves 9 months after the U.S. military abducted Venezuelan President Nicolas Maduro. Then to Puerto Rico's escalating water crisis. Amidst a historic drought, Puerto Rico's rationing water.
2: This isn't a question of today or the day before yesterday, that you come and help by bringing us a small water tank. This is something that you could have been working on and repaired with anticipation years ago, government after government, you know.
0: And the Trump administration secretly deporting migrants to countries they have no ties to, like the Central African Republic.
3: I was so scared. My hands and with my belly like this.
4: So they handcuffed you and shackled you?
3: Yes.
4: Have you ever heard of Central African Republic before?
3: No.
0: We'll speak to CNN international correspondent Isabel Young, who interviewed deported migrants in the Central African Republic. All that and more coming up. Welcome to Democracy Now!, democracynow.org, The War and Peace Report. I'm Amy Goodman. President Trump's reportedly weighing more strikes in the Strait of Hormuz to prevent Iran from rebuilding its capacity to attack ships. This comes as the United Arab Emirates said it intercepted an Iranian drone over its waters Monday after the United States and Iran exchanged fire over the weekend for the first time in a month. It comes as newly released emails show U.S. immigration officials worked with Iran to deport more than 100 Iranians on three flights between September 2025 and January 2026, despite rising tensions between the countries. Meanwhile, Iranians are facing dire economic conditions with runaway food inflation and a collapsing currency. For example, vegetable oil in Iran last month cost 383% more than a year ago. The price of eggs rose by almost 300%, chicken by 177%, red meat by 148%. Speaking to The Guardian, a biomedical engineer said, quote, "For part of the population, the issue is no longer buying a house or a car. The issue is cutting out meat, reducing food quality, postponing medical treatment, and scraping by until the end of the month." This is Ali Groubi, a local businessman.
5: I'm a businessman myself. Things are difficult under these circumstances. Business has become harder, and it'll become even harder if another war breaks out. At the end of the day, it's a battlefield. Excuse me, it's not a friendly gathering or a party. Everyone gets caught up in it, including me as a businessman.
0: The Washington Post is reporting several conservative veterans with big online followings have been given secret Pentagon jobs where they promote Defense Secretary Pete Hegseth's agenda and attack the Trump administration critics. Those involved include Rob Manis, a retired Air Force colonel, and Kurt Schlichter, a retired Army colonel. They both have active official government email addresses and are assigned to the office of Anthony Tata, the Undersecretary of Defense for Personnel and Readiness. Adam Kinzinger, a former Republican congressman and Air Force veteran, said on social media, quote, "How many more people that are blue check marks on X that are putting out information on behalf of the federal government and Donald Trump and the Republican Party are actually special government employees?" Unquote. Daniel Driscoll, the Army civilian chief, submitted his resignation to President Trump Monday, according to administration officials. He's repeatedly clashed with Defense Secretary Pete Hegseth over the removal of seasoned commanders from the Army's senior ranks and refusal to promote women and people of color. The Army's also been without a chief of staff since Hegseth fired General Randy George back in April without explanation. Hegseth has also removed at least three senior officers once considered contenders for the job. In Gaza, Israeli attacks killed at least four people, including three children, today, according to Hamas's media office. Israel tried carrying out an operation in Gaza City involving more than 10 warplanes, which wounded several people. In a separate incident, a girl, Isra Al-Hisi, was killed along with two other people when Israeli forces attacked Deir al-Balah in central Gaza. Since last October's so-called ceasefire, more than 1,200 Palestinians have been killed in Israeli attacks. This is UN spokesperson Stefan Dragic.
6: Turning to the occupied Palestinian territory, we continue to remain very concerned about the impact on civilians, because of the continued Israeli airstrikes and other military attacks over the weekend in Gaza. We're particularly concerned about reports that a young boy was among the fatalities, and also one of the strikes damaged items at the Al-Aqsa hospital compound in Deir al-Balah. Civilians and civilian infrastructure, including hospitals, of course, must always be protected. They should not be attacked or used for military purposes.
0: Reuters reports experts and officials from Nepal and China met 3 months before last week's deadly floods to assess the risk of such disasters. The participants in May's meeting reportedly called for joint efforts to strengthen the response to floods and other glacier and weather-related hazards along the border with Tibet, where a massive wall of water, mud and debris crashed through a Himalayan river valley, killing hundreds. The death toll has now surpassed 1,000 as search and rescue teams race to find thousands of missing people. A school principal in Nuakot helped evacuate 900 students just 13 minutes before the catastrophic flash flood completely washed away the school building. Rajendra Dawadi said a staff member burst into the classroom and shouted a fast-approaching flood was headed their way. This is school principal Dawadi.
7: Other people saying that, other colleagues also saying, sir, the flood is coming up to Vedravati or something. So we immediately saying that, they stop the class, ring the bell, and we send the our keepers whistle there, then go up here. It's an emotional attachment with this school because I learned that same school. I get my own education from this school, and I'm giving the education to the people from last 23 years.
0: In Arizona, a second person has been confirmed dead at Grand Canyon National Park after devastating flash floods swept through the canyon Saturday. Climate experts say record-breaking El Nino conditions and a marine heat wave in the Pacific Ocean has led to more moisture in the atmosphere, driving heavier rainstorms and fueling the deadly flash flood. To see all our coverage of the climate catastrophe and climate change, go to democracynow.org. The Supreme Court ruled in favor of President Trump in his construction of a new White House ballroom. In a 5-4 ruling, the Supreme Court lifted lower court orders that would have temporarily stopped work on Trump's 90,000-square-foot ballroom. Chief Justice John Roberts joined the court's three liberal justices in dissenting. The Supreme Court also ruled the National Trust for Historic Preservation, which filed a lawsuit to block the project, did not have grounds to sue. In Texas, the third key eyewitness in the fatal shooting of Lorenzo Salgado Araujo, the 52-year-old Mexican father who was killed by an ICE agent in Houston July 7th, has been released from an ICE jail after nearly 2 months. Victor Salgado, Araujo's younger brother. Victor Salgado's release comes as Harris County District Attorney Sean Teer said he plans to bring the case to a grand jury in the next few weeks. In related news, a 25-year-old U.S. citizen who was wrongfully deported to Mexico was granted permission to return to the United States. Brian Jose Morales Garcia was deported in April after a police stop. The Texas Tribune reports he was born in Colorado but grew up in Mexico, was living and working in Texas when ICE apprehended him. He said he repeatedly told federal agents he was a U.S. citizen, that he could provide copies of his birth certificate and social security number, but the agents didn't believe him. Garcia arrived back in Texas Sunday following a lawsuit challenging his removal. In more news from Texas, a federal judge has extended an order that temporarily paused the expansion of the border wall and construction of border enforcement infrastructure in Big Bend National Park. Crews were filmed bulldozing pristine desert wilderness last month after DHS waived requirements that federal contractors comply with a broad slate of environmental laws, including the Endangered Species Act. The U.S. Equal Employment Opportunity Commission, the EEOC, found the global tech company Cisco violated the civil rights of Middle Eastern, Muslim and other company workers. According to complaints, workers filed in December 2024, an internal Cisco communications platform became a venue for racist and Islamophobic messages in the wake of the October 7, 2023 attack in Israel. The complaints say the abuse intensified after over 1,700 employees put their names to a public letter questioning the company's relationship with the Israeli government. Posts allegedly cheered the deaths of Palestinian civilians, described Palestinians as animals, and singled out specific Cisco workers who had advocated for Palestinian rights. In Ukraine, at least 12 people have been killed and 21 wounded in a wave of Russian air attacks on Kyiv and the surrounding region. This is a mother in Kyiv.
8: I'm already thinking maybe we should just take sleeping bags and sleep in the metro at the station near the Lyceum. I don't know. Last year it was difficult at school, and now I honestly don't even know what to do. I just don't know.
0: In Massachusetts, primary elections are being held today. Progressive incumbent Democratic Senator Ed Markey is facing a primary challenge from the more conservative Democratic Congress member Seth Moulton. And Wendell Berry, the award-winning poet, novelist, activist and farmer, died at the age of 92 at his home in Port Royal, Kentucky. In his poems, stories, novels and essays, he celebrated rural communities in his native Kentucky and warned against the excesses of modern industrialized society. In 2011, he risked arrest by taking part in a four-day sit-in at the office of then-Kentucky Governor Steve Beshear to protest mountaintop removal strip mining. He spoke to the journalist Jeff Biggers about why he was committing civil disobedience.
9: Over these years, there's been one protest after another, one march on Frankfort after another, one visit to a legislator after another. And last year we visited the governor. And all this has been without any perceptible political effect, no acknowledgement even that the problems exist. And so we're doing this simply as the next logical step. We'd exhausted all other possibilities.
0: And those are some of the headlines. This is Democracy Now!, democracynow.org, The War and Peace Report. I am Amy Goodman in New York, joined by Democracy Now!'s Juan Gonzalez in Chicago. Hi, Juan.
10: Hi, Amy, and welcome to all of our listeners and viewers across the country and around the world.
0: 9 months after the U.S. military abducted Venezuelan President Nicolas Maduro and the First Lady in a raid on Caracas, President Trump has announced a deal for the U.S. to take majority control of more than 65 billion barrels of Venezuela's proven oil reserves. In addition, the Pentagon will take partial ownership of a private firm at the center of the deal, North American Blue Energy Partners. Trump praised the deal Monday.
1: We have a great relationship with Venezuela. It's, you know, it's a team in a sense. And we're taking out millions and millions of barrels of oil, going to Houston, going to Louisiana, going to lots of different places in the United States and all over the world. And we're making a fortune, and they're making a fortune. They're starting to make real money. And we have Exxon going in. We have Chevron going in. We have our big oil companies going in. And everybody's bidding. So, you know, we do a lot of things. Here's a deal that nobody's ever heard of, a deal like that. Maybe the greatest deal ever made. Who knows? But it's millions and millions. Already, we've paid for the war. The cost of the war has been paid for many, many times before. Where have you heard that before? You didn't hear that with Afghanistan. You didn't hear that with Vietnam, and by people that ran it a lot differently than I run it.
0: On Saturday, Venezuela's interim president, Delcy Rodriguez, defended the oil deal, insisting it's beneficial for Venezuela.
11: Recibe a cambio producción,
8: In return, Venezuela receives production, employment, investment in infrastructure, higher revenues for the state, and productive linkages for the national industry. The benefits are countless. This binational project, signed for 25 years, envisions the development of 17 strategic fields with a production target of more than 1.5 million barrels per day. This is solely under the binational agreement between Venezuela and the United States.
0: Maryland Senator Chris Van Hollen criticized the deal, saying, quote, "This is proof Trump put our service members at risk to get Venezuelan oil for his billionaire buddies. Putting our soldiers' lives on the line for private profit is a gross dereliction of his constitutional duty," Senator Van Hollen said. The new oil deal comes 2 months after the New York Times revealed U.S. Secretary of State Marco Rubio has become the de facto viceroy of Venezuela, effectively controlling Venezuela's finances, the distribution of its natural resources, and its government. The Times likened Rubio's role to that of Paul Bremer, who was installed by George W. Bush to run Iraq after the U.S. invaded Iraq in 2003. We're joined now by Francisco Rodriguez, Venezuelan economist, senior research fellow at the Center for Economic and Policy Research, professor of public and international affairs at the University of Denver. His recent book is titled The Collapse of Venezuela, Scorched Earth Politics and Economic Decline, 2012 to 2020. He's former head of Venezuela's Congressional Budget Office. Welcome to Democracy Now!, Francisco Rodriguez. Can you respond to this deal that President Trump is hailing?
11: Well, good morning. Thank you for having me here. For context, I think perhaps the most important detail announced by the White House yesterday is that these are going to be 100-year concessions. Venezuela never in its history has given 100-year concessions. The longest ever previous concessions were given in 1907 by the government of Cipriano Castro, and they lasted 50 years. The Venezuela's democratic movement during the 20th century actually made it a point that the country would give no more concessions. So we've really kind of dialed back the clock in history. Venezuela is now promising that 20% or it's committing. It's interesting because President Delcy Rodriguez said that it was only 25 years. And now the White House comes out and says, no, it's not 25 years. It's 100 years. Venezuela is going to be giving, according to the deal, 20% of the output of this joint venture company, which is now around 200,000 barrels, but it's supposed to rise to 1.5 million barrels, is going to be giving it at cost to the United States. This is a deal that when you look, the more that you look at the details, it's clearly a deal that is unfavorable to Venezuela. It's a deal, it's no surprise that the Venezuelan government has not published the details of this deal. The Venezuelan Constitution says that the National Assembly should approve all national public interest contracts. This hasn't gone before the National Assembly, and apparently the government is going to just ignore that provision, because if there were a public debate about this deal previous to its approval, then there would be many voices against it. But from everything that we learn, this does not seem like a beneficial deal to Venezuela. The argument in favor of it is that they're saying that $100 billion of investment are going to be put forward. But up until now, we don't have any concrete announcement of major oil companies going in. We just have an announcement that the U.S. is cutting a deal with a Venezuelan businessman who was already in the Venezuelan oil sector and who has actually been severely questioned for his past dealings with the Venezuelan government.
10: And Francisco Rodriguez, you mentioned this. Actually have the details yet. We have Trump's interpretation. We have Delcy Rodriguez's interpretation. But the actual agreement. It's room for debate on what exactly is in it. And the National Assembly having is this agreement legal by the current Venezuelan Constitution?
11: I believe that it's not. I believe that Article 150 of the Venezuelan Constitution is very clear. It says that any national public interest contracts that are signed with foreign states or with foreign entities must be approved by the National Assembly. And this is, even Hugo Chavez took the widely criticized and fairly criticized agreements to provide oil to China. He took them before the National Assembly. They were discussed and they were approved there. The concessions that were done by the government of Rafael Caldera in the late 1990s, which were also very much criticized by Chavez, went through a debate in the National Assembly. The 1976 nationalization law was went through a debate in the then Venezuelan Congress. So this is the first time in nearly a century that Venezuela is giving away these contracts without any public debate. And yesterday the White House published a fact sheet. That's really what we know of it. But there's still a lot of details that go into these contracts that really make the difference. So if the U.S. promises that it's going to put in $100 billion of investment, and, you know, it's contradictory because the deal is supposed to bring $100 billion of investment, but President Trump says that it's not going to cost a penny to taxpayers.
10: Interrupt you there for a second. Who are the actual investors? Could you talk about who in the U.S. is investing? This is the government directly. And also, who is the Venezuelan businessman?
11: Yeah. So there's a Venezuelan firm. There's a Venezuelan firm called North American Blue Energy Partners. And this is a firm that is owned by Alejandro Betancourt. Alejandro Betancourt is a Venezuelan businessman who has been severely questioned, and there are many reports of this. Washington Post published on it, Wall Street Journal, about investigations and about how he's been referred to in several indictments for money laundering. This is the former CEO of a company called Derwick & Associates that was hired for no-bid contracts by the government of Hugo Chavez to build electricity plants, at least one of them, which never got built. And you know, Venezuela is experiencing massive electricity shortages now, partly as a result of the fact that these contracts to build energy plants were never delivered on, and those plants are now not producing any reasonable levels of energy. So the whole history around this is extremely shady. The U.S. says that it's not going to put in any money, but then where are those $100 billion going to come out of? And what happens if that new investment does not materialize? Well, what will have happened is that Venezuela will have committed to hand over a significant part of its oil production to the United States at no cost. And it's clear that this is not a deal that any Venezuelan government would have entered into unless this country had been subject to an invasion and unless its authorities had been held at gunpoint. So I think we've replaced gunboat diplomacy now for gunpoint diplomacy.
0: As Trump said, we're going to be taking that oil out. He said we have Exxon going in, Chevron going in. We have our big oil companies going in. And, you know, there were those who say it was the greatest deal ever made. I wanted to quote former Human Rights Watch executive director Ken Roth, who said on social media, quote, Trump says he will take control of Venezuela's huge oil reserves. The terms are unclear, but senior Venezuelan officials, all fearing arrest, are hardly in a position to negotiate vigorously, making the whole thing seem like one big military theft, Ken Roth said. We want to thank you, Francisco Rodriguez, Venezuelan economist, senior research fellow at Center for Economic and Policy Research, professor at University of Denver, his recent book, The Collapse of Venezuela. We will be doing a post-show interview with Francisco Rodriguez in Spanish. You can go to democracynow.org for that coming up. The Trump administration secretly deporting migrants to countries they have no ties to, like the Central African Republic. We'll speak with an international correspondent who just went to the CAR and spoke with those deported migrants. Stay with us.

0: Malian musician Khaira Arbi performing Nightingale of the North in Democracy Now! Studios. This is Democracy Now!, democracynow.org. I'm Amy Goodman with Juan Gonzalez. We turn now to look at how the Trump administration secretly deporting immigrants from around the world to countries they have no ties to. CBS News reports that in the span of 10 days, the Trump administration recently deported more than 100 immigrants from the U.S. to countries across Africa. CNN's international correspondent, Isabel Young, recently traveled to the Central African Republic, CAR, to find out what happened to a group of migrants who had been sent there. These were migrants from Afghanistan, from Tajikistan, from Georgia, from Iran. In a moment, Isabel Young will join us. But first, here is an excerpt from her CNN report.
1: Here's what we know about how these migrants wound up here. At 8:58 p.m. on June 11th, 18 migrants from all over the world were brought to Alexandria Airport, Louisiana. They say they were handcuffed and shackled. Several claim they were severely beaten. Two of the migrants say they refused to board the ICE deportation flight and were forced into a full-body restraint. Public records show ICE spent tens of thousands of dollars last year on restraints like the one seen here in a demo video, specifically for use on such flights. Other migrants we spoke to testified to witnessing this. A U.S. official called the allegation a flat-out lie and denied anyone was beaten. The maker of one such restraint said it's a last resort tool intended to promote safety and prevent escalation.
2: This family member informed me that he was actually removed. And I paused for about 10 to 15 seconds, not understanding what is going on, because I didn't receive any sort of information. I had no knowledge, no notice.
1: This is the plane that was used. A return flight likely cost around $1.2 million, according to flight trackers, Human Rights First, local journalists, and publicly available figures from ICE. The charter company did not reply to us. Nearly 20 hours after takeoff and a refueling stop, it touched down in Bangui, Central African Republic. Unable to enter the building they're being held in, we managed to arrange for them to meet us nearby. For some, this is the first time they've been outside since their arrival several weeks ago. Maybe I can just start with, where are you from originally?
3: I'm from Georgia.
1: You're from Georgia?
3: Yes.
4: Egypt.
1: Egypt.
5: Afghanistan.
1: Afghanistan.
6: Iraq.
1: Iraq.
7: Jordan.
1: Jordan. So all different countries. How are you all doing here?
8: Doing here?
9: Like a hell.
1: Like hell?
9: Yeah. No internet, no electric, too much of mosquito. Everybody have malaria. Not safety. One time I'm going to travel outside and get some shopping. They arrested us.
10: خطفونا زي خطيفة. زمونا على مركز دمني. طلب منا مصاري. ما حدا طلع إلا اليوم. اليوم بس.
1: One of the most confounding questions is why migrants were sent here. The U.S. State Department warns people do not travel here for risk of kidnapping and terrorism, and advises those who must to leave behind a DNA sample so they can be identified by their family.
0: That was an excerpt of a report from CNN's Isabel Young. In the report, she also examined the money behind these third country deals.
1: Most of the migrants we spoke with had won protection orders from U.S. judges. This stops the government from sending them back to their home countries, where they're likely to face persecution, torture, or death. Until recently, it was incredibly rare for someone with protection orders like these to be deported, including to a third country. But that's all changed. Very little is known about what terms the CAR government agreed to with the U.S. What we do know is that on May 18th, just 1 month before the first deportation flight, State Department diplomats traveled here to meet with the president. For the past decade, the U.S. has given just a few million dollars a year to the UN Migration Agency IOM's operations in CAR. But this year, that figure shot up to $85 million. The U.S. committed an additional $50 million to the CAR Humanitarian Fund. This is at a time when the Trump administration has been slashing billions of dollars in foreign assistance. We asked the IOM about the money they're receiving. They didn't respond to our specific questions, but told us the IOM has a long-standing presence in the CAR and they're receiving funding from a range of donors.
0: CNN's international correspondent Isabel Young joining us now from London. And we're joined by Yael Shaker. She's director for the Americas and Europe at Refugees International and helps run the Third Country Deportation Watch database, joining us from Washington, D.C. Isabel Young, let's begin with you. Really a significant report you did from the Central African Republic. And, you know, this is really interesting. I also went to the Central African Republic, but during the George W. Bush government, when the U.S. deported the Haitian president, Jean-Bertrand Aristide, and his wife to CAR, they could be sure that in this autocratic regime, he would be held there. And I followed a delegation that went to take him back to the Western Hemisphere. Now it's the Trump administration. And talk about what the Trump administration is doing with CAR and who these deportees are.
4: Yeah, I mean, it is remarkable. And as you said, Amy, I mean, it's not a country where a lot of people travel to. In fact, the U.S. State Department themselves warned people not to travel there under any circumstances for any reason, because there is a real legitimate risk of, you know, kidnapping, of terrorism. This is a country that is under an ongoing civil war right now. But, you know, this is one of the countries and the most recent country that the Trump administration has signed these so-called third country deportation deals with. You know, very little is known about these deals. They are tended to be shrouded in secrecy. Not a lot of it is made public. What we do know is that a significant amount of money, in fact, $85 million, was sent to the IOM, the UN Migration Agency's operations in the Central African Republic this year, on top of an additional $50 million to the CAR's humanitarian fund. And what we know, I mean, we were looking into this because we saw that there was the very first flight that was sent to the Central African Republic full of 18 migrants back in June. And so we had been following and tracking this flight, and we had been in touch with some of the migrants. These migrants are from all over the world. Some of them come from Afghanistan, from Iran, from Iraq, from Jordan. And over the months and weeks, we were speaking to these migrants. And, you know, they are in shock. They are living in a country which they have absolutely no ties to. Many of them have never set foot in Africa before, let alone the Central African Republic. Many of them did not know where they were going to until they stepped foot on the flight. In fact, one of the migrants told me that, you know, she was looking on the screen in front of her on the seat, and she saw the words Bangui, Central African Republic, and was desperately trying to figure out where that was and where it was that she was going to. And so now that they are there, many of them are living in fear. Many of them are stuck inside these apartment buildings, unable to go out. They are living in limbo because the Central African Republic has given them three-month visas in which they can stay, so very temporary. So they don't know what their situation is. And many of these migrants, in fact, the majority of them that we spoke to, have been given these court protection orders by U.S. judges, which means that they cannot be deported back to their home countries. So, for example, I spoke to a young Iranian pro-democracy activist who was very active in Iran several years ago. She said that she was threatened by the Islamic Revolutionary Guard and fled to the U.S. And after months and months of traveling and trekking through the Darien Gap and a lot of hardship, she arrived in the U.S. at the end of 2024, was granted this withdrawal of removal, which means that she could not be sent back to Iran for fear of persecution. But obviously the Trump administration has found a loophole around that and has instead sent her to the Central African Republic, where she's living an extremely uncertain life right now.
5: And Isabel, you mentioned that they have basically a three-month visa to be in the Central African Republic. Where are they expected to go after that? And did you have any communications with the U.S. Embassy in that country about their situation?
4: Well, that's a good question. I mean, I don't think anyone knows where they're supposed to go after that. We did not really get much of a response from the Central African Republic government. We don't know if they were aware that they would have to, you know, beyond just accepting these migrants for a temporary stay, whether they would actually have to try and come up with some form of solution. It seems that the IOM hasn't really been able to provide a solution for these migrants. It seems that the UNHCR hasn't really been able to provide a solution for them. As I said, many of them have won court protection orders, so they're absolutely terrified to go back to their home countries because they could face persecution, torture, or death. And there is a legitimate reason for many of them to fear exactly that. You know, when we reached out to the... Well, first, we went to the US embassy whilst we were in the country. They were not very forthcoming with us, and they told us to... They gave us a bit of a run around. We did eventually hear back from the US State Department, who, you know, said that all these people had gone through due process and had been deported under legitimate grounds, and that, you know, they do make deals with countries who are willing to help the US with their immigration priorities. And in fact, they do even use foreign assistance where necessary to establish these deals, which we took as a sort of tacit admission that, you know, this money, this $85 million and the $50 million that I mentioned could be tied to these deportations.
5: And briefly, do you think that that this effort by the Trump administration is meant to signal to other immigrants or migrants in the U.S. that they better head back to their own countries, or this will happen to them as well?
4: Well, yeah, I mean, it doesn't seem like the Trump administration is slowing down with their deportation efforts. And in fact, even just this weekend, there was another flight that was sent to the Central African Republic with what we understand to be over 40 migrants on board, many of them from Iran, some of them from Afghanistan. In fact, one of them, their family members had fought with the U.S. military in Afghanistan. And so it does seem like, you know, perhaps this is a warning, but perhaps, you know, this is also the Trump administration willing to do whatever it takes to try and meet their deportation goals.
0: And the woman you spoke to from Iran, particularly interesting given the latest breaking news, Isabel. Newly released emails show U.S. immigration officials worked with Tehran to deport more than 100 Iranians on three flights between September 2025 and January 2026. Now, she was deported later, the woman you have done pieces on, and her fear that if after 3 months she has to leave and if she's sent to Iran, she could be killed.
4: Yeah, I mean, you've got to remember it wasn't so long ago. In fact, earlier this year, Trump himself was encouraging protesters in Iran to go out and protest and to keep fighting, and that help was on the way. You know, this particular individual that we spoke to in the Central African Republic, you know, she's in her early 30s. She told us that she was thrilled when the U.S. and Israel went to war with Iran, and that she celebrated the death of the Ayatollah and hoped that she could return to Iran safely. But that obviously hasn't been the case. And, you know, now she is stuck in a situation. She is absolutely terrified that she could be repatriated or even refouled back to Iran. She says she fears execution. We spoke to her uncle and her family members who said that, you know, she could be killed. And it's a very legitimate fear if she was to return to Iran. So she's really stuck in this very difficult situation. I mean, obviously, holding an Iranian passport doesn't really buy you a free pass to many countries right now. And she's also scared that the circumstances could change. I mean, she says that she's living in fear. She's not really able to leave her apartment without, you know, help or without someone there with her. She says that the local police have been extorting for people, including her, for cash every time she goes to the shops. This is something that the local authorities deny. And that she doesn't feel safe there as a woman, as an Iranian, but she really does not know where she can go or what her options are right now.
0: I want to bring Yael Shaker into the conversation, one of the directors at Refugees International and Third Country Deportation Watch co-lead. If you can talk about this database and what these bilateral agreements are, secret deals the U.S. has with other countries across Africa beyond the Central African Republic.
6: Yeah, thanks for having me. The U.S. has signed over 30 of these bilateral agreements, not made many of the terms transparent at all, used all the sort of carrots and sticks in the diplomatic toolbox to, you know, from tariffs to visa bans to economic investment to security and military aid to humanitarian aid to kind of get countries to agree to take third country nationals. And by the terms of the agreement, which are really boilerplate, you know, these countries say they'll accept these third country nationals. Usually, as Isabel was saying, they think that they're taking them temporarily. They agree there's some boilerplate language in these agreements that everybody will abide by their international obligations, not to send people back to harm, to abide by the UN Refugee Convention, to abide by the Convention Against Torture. But what we've seen is that the Trump administration, as Isabel was mentioning, is targeting for removal to these third countries, people who have been found to be refugees in the United States and gotten these withholding of removal grants, saying that they would likely be persecuted or tortured if returned to their home countries. So the Trump administration is targeting them and people seeking asylum in the United States to send to these third countries, who then think that they are only responsible for holding them for a little while and can repatriate them. So what you're seeing with these deals is the Trump administration really targeting these very vulnerable populations for removal to countries that think that they can repatriate them. And by doing this is really attacking and undermining the entire architecture of refugee protection, the international architecture set up with these treaties, the Convention Against Torture, for example. Some agreements are with countries who are detaining people indefinitely, like in Eswatini, in Equatorial. Some of the agreements are with corrupt, extremely corrupt leaders. Equatorial Guinea, one of the most corrupt governments in Africa, direct money being given by the Trump administration to basically hold these third country nationals. And again, many of them are being repatriated to the countries that they fled. And so what we're seeing is, for me, I really think this should be seen, and our website really shows this, that these agreements are sort of trying to institutionalize this attack on refugee protection, not only in the United States by depriving people of their day in court, of the right to seek asylum, of staying in the United States after they've been granted refugee protection. I'm coercing them, as was mentioned, into sort of leaving on their own because of the threat of being sent to these third countries, but also actually undermining international protection globally, because many of these countries who have also signed on to these treaties are just violating them too, keeping people arbitrarily detained and then repatriating to the very countries, to persecution in the very countries in which they fled.
7: We have 20 seconds. Can you talk about how many countries have these agreements with the United States? In Africa, in Latin America, and how many tens of thousands of immigrants have been sent to countries that are not their own?
6: So we know of 35 agreements. There may be more we don't know of yet. And over 22,000 people have been sent. And a lot of people have already had their cases canceled and have the threat hanging over them of being sent to these third countries.
7: Yael Shaker, I want to thank you for being with us. Director for the Americas and Europe at Refugees International, co-lead of the Third Country Deportation Watch Database. We'll link to it all. And thank you so much in London to Isabel Young, CNN International correspondent. We'll link to your report, How Trump is Secretly Deporting Migrants to Africa. Coming up, we look at Puerto Rico's escalating water crisis. Amidst a historic drought, Puerto Rico is rationing water. Back in 20 seconds.

0: Contra Todo, Against Everything, by the Puerto Rican singer and songwriter Ilay, performing in our Democracy Now! Studio. This is Democracy Now!, democracynow.org. I'm Amy Goodman with Juan Gonzalez. In Puerto Rico, the month of July was the driest on record in more than 120 years, accompanied by record-breaking heat. Reservoirs are so low, the governors declared a state of emergency for more than two dozen cities and towns. Agricultural areas as well as cities are impacted. The Aqueduct and Sewer Authority implemented a water rationing schedule in early August where 180,000 households and businesses in San Juan and surrounding areas received public water only every other 48 hours, complicating daily life for more than a half a million Puerto Ricans who are U.S. citizens. But the current water crisis in Puerto Rico is not an isolated event. Juan Carlos Davila filed this report from Puerto Rico.
1: Puerto Rico's water crisis is worsening, and this summer's record drought isn't the only reason why. In early August, the Water and Sewage Authority began rationing water services for residents of San Juan and surrounding areas due to the drought. But even before the drought was declared in July, communities in Loíza and San Juan were having water problems, and people depend on water trucks to meet their needs. This is Melody Arevalo, who runs a local restaurant in Loíza.
2: Well, the problems began 3 months ago. A day like today has been difficult because we had water needs since yesterday. And because of the chaos that's been happening around the country, our cistern was not filled yesterday. Today we had very little water and we had to dispatch the clients we already had here.
1: In some places, like Residencial Luis Lloren Torres, Puerto Rico's largest public housing project, the government has installed water cisterns to mitigate the crisis. This is Antonio Puruco Latimer, community leader and former Puerto Rican basketball player.
3: Our country should not be living this way. Public housing projects should not be having these types of cisterns in different areas to solve a situation, because supposedly we live in a country where we shouldn't have to be dealing with these kinds of water problems that have been created over time.
4: Not even a drop. Every time I open it, I grab it and say, oh my goodness, not even a little sound comes through.
1: Aida Luz Peña lives in a third floor apartment at Lloren Torres, but the water rarely reaches her on the third floor. And she needs to buy water bottles so she can cook, which strains her limited budget.
4: They've left us without water, yet we still get the bill. Charge us for what we actually use when the water is on.
1: Many Puerto Ricans understand that the ongoing water shortages and water rationing could have been prevented. According to estimates of Puerto Rico's Water and Sewage Authority, about 60% of water gets lost through pipes and other broken infrastructure. Hydrologist Amira Ode says the water rationing could have been prevented.
5: The amount of water that we lose through old broken pipes equals to three lakes. So while people are suffering scarcity, the government is talking about just mitigating the crisis right now. But they are still not talking about solving the crisis from the root, fixing the broken infrastructure.
1: We also spoke to community leader Erwin Gonzalez in San Juan.
6: This isn't a question of today or the day before yesterday, that you come and help by bringing us a small water tank. This is something that you could have been working on and repaired with anticipation years ago, government after government, you know. It has been 12 years of the same administration, and we haven't seen anything, absolutely anything, where Puerto Rico is progressing.
7: Sometimes they create the problem and the chaos so they can bring a solution. All these people from chaos, they make money. Water in Puerto Rico is so chaos. Who's making money? The people with the trucks who got to transport water. The people who are sitting the blue big cisterna. Supermarkets, they got to sell water. So they making money. So from chaos, a lot of people make money, but the ones who suffer are the poor people.
1: Hydrologist Amira Ode says the government of Puerto Rico has to come up with a robust plan to address future droughts, a reality that is expected to only get worse with climate change.
5: Our government has ignored climate and environmental experts for decades. And this is just the result of what is happening. This drought and this rationing is not a surprise. The Caribbean is expected to have worse droughts. So we're going to have more extreme temperatures. More heat means more evaporation of the water that we have in our lakes. Also, these droughts could last longer, bring even less rain. So we need to fix the infrastructure problem now to prepare for future crises and literally help save lives.
1: It seems calm here in Lake La Plata, a reservoir that supplies rural towns and other cities around the metropolitan area with water. But Domingo Nevarez, who fishes at this lake, says the water levels are dropping noticeably every day.
8: Como puedes notar, el embalse ha bajado.
9: As you can see, the reservoir levels have dropped dramatically. Where those trees are and that white border, where the cabins are, the water used to reach all the way there, and I've seen it steadily decreasing. Now I've noticed it dropping again in recent days because this area is damp, very damp.
1: If water levels in reservoirs like La Plata continue to drop, Puerto Rico's water crisis could get far worse, engulfing even more of the island.
0: Thanks so much.

0: It has been a strategy that has been put forth before by the Puerto Rican government and those in the Puerto Rican government that respond to private interests and to corporations, that they use the crisis in a form to justify privatization. They use climate change and they use a very intentional form of not maintaining the infrastructure of the country in order for it to fail and, again, justify the privatization. We have seen this with the privatization of the electrical system, where the government, alongside the local corporate media, start putting out a narrative that the system, the electrical system, was not working properly because the government basically could not handle it. And what they did is that they started to put forward that the solution was the privatization. And LUMA started administrating the Electrical Power Authority of Puerto Rico since 2021, and nothing has improved. We continue having constant blackouts. We're continuing having power interruptions. So a privatization of the water system is not going to solve a problem either if we look at the precedents.
1: Also on Monday, Puerto Ricans marked 10 years since President Obama appointed the first members of the Fiscal Oversight Management Board to oversee the restructuring of debt of the island's finances. The Board of Overseers was created by the 2016 PROMESA law passed by the U.S. Congress. For many Puerto Ricans, the anti-democratic structure of the board imposed by the U.S. president and Congress highlights the quasi-colonial status of Puerto Rico, a territory where residents have no voting representation in Congress and can't vote for president. Puerto Ricans protested the continued existence of the board in San Juan Monday.
2: From the beginning, we told the people this law wouldn't bring anything good or positive. Exactly the opposite, that they would charge an illegal debt at the cost of our suffering, that they would abandon the people to pay the debt. Sadly, 10 years later, here we are. The essential services, water, power, education, public health, safety, every day they are worse.
1: For more on what 10 years of the Fiscal Control Board has meant for Puerto Rico, we're joined by Luis Valentin, an investigative reporter with the award-winning Center for Investigative Journalism in Puerto Rico, joining us also from San Juan. Luis, talk about the significance of this decade anniversary and what's happened.
3: So I would say that it's been 10 years ever since the passage of PROMESA, and even if La Junta, as we call it, has restructured some of the Puerto Rico's debt and has implemented fiscal discipline, the reality is that we still have no fully balanced budgets, and Puerto Rico has not regained access to credit markets as PROMESA states. So what has happened is that when it was supposed to be temporary, La Junta was supposed to be a temporary entity in Puerto Rico, it has become deeply embedded in the government and in the day-to-day operations of the government. At Centro de Periodismo Investigativo, we released a report last year that found that La Junta has identified at least 50 different actions that the government must undertake before they leave the island or they cease to exist. And this is a very expansive interpretation of what PROMESA states. It calls for four consecutive balanced budgets under modified accrual and the return to credit markets at affordable rates. But the board has decided to interpret this into a long list of actions, some of which could take a long time. So in the end, what we found is that even if La Junta says that they are trying to finish their mandate here in Puerto Rico and leave, their actions speak otherwise.
4: And Luis, I wanted to ask you, we were talking with Juan Carlos Davila earlier about the water situation. Could you talk about what the Oversight Board has been doing in terms of the Puerto Rico Aqueduct and Sewer Authority? Because most people don't realize that PRASA, which is what it's known as, was actually privatized years ago.

0: in the 90s. And that was such a failure by the French water company that took it over that it was then brought back under government control, and then it went bankrupt with all the other agencies of the government in the debt crisis. What is the position of PROMESA board right now in terms of the water authority?
1: So yes, the water crisis predates PROMESA, right? Like, it's been years in the making of underinvestment by the Puerto Rico government in terms of infrastructure and maintenance. But the reality is that PRASA is under the board's oversight. They require them to submit budgets, a fiscal plan, that they can require implementation plans on the infrastructure work being conducted by PRASA. So in the end, this water crisis taking place right now in Puerto Rico, also La Junta bears some responsibility on it. It has restructured part of the PRASA's debt, but it was not done so in a full restructuring mode. It did not reduce the debt, and that pretty much crowds out resources that could be used for infrastructure work. On the question on the privatization side of it, we have to remember what La Junta did with PREPA, the island's power
2: utility. We have 10 seconds,
1: utility.
2: Luis.
1: They moved for a full privatization. With respect to PRASA, they have not done so yet, but you could argue that within the fiscal plan, they have introduced suggestions of privatization of services within PRASA.
2: We're going to have to leave it there, but we're going to do part two of our discussion also in Spanish and post it at democracynow.org. Luis Valentin, investigative reporter at the Center for Investigative Journalism in Puerto Rico. This is Democracy Now! I'm Amy Goodman with Juan Gonzalez.
3: 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It's called Wow and Flutter.

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It's Prismatic Diffusion on Brattleboro Community Radio. It's Tuesday, 6 o'clock. If you're listening on Saturday, it's 5 o'clock. Starting off this episode with Stevie Wonder and Do Yourself a Favor. Curtis Mayfield is on deck. Hey, guess what? It is September 1st if you're listening on Tuesday, and today is our 20th anniversary. Let's get down.

joy and desire. There is nothing left. We're all children of the world. A hungry man in search for a hungry girl. The extreme supreme of all cannibals. The most weighty and two-faced.

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we just heard a super creepy track called Telephones. That one was by Danny Darrow. Heaven is in the back seat of my Cadillac by Hot Chocolate. Ahead of that, we heard from Stevie Wonder, Do Yourself a Favor. And my man Curtis Mayfield started us off with Get Down. This episode, a stark contrast to the last episode of Prismatic Diffusion.

show. Playing behind me, we've got Detroit's Filthiest with the Horizontal Bop. Let's keep it going. 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That's our webpage. 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And we got some fresh merch coming later on this month. So stay tuned for that. All right, keep it right here. We're going to have a good time.

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Their phone number is 802-246-7245, and their website is vtart.com. 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

0: You're listening to Bassline featuring Lorraine Chambers with You've Gone. Out of that, we heard from Simply Red and Something Got Me Started. Del the Funky Homo Sapien, Love Is Worth. And Detroit's Finest, Detroit's Filthiest with Horizontal Bop. 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And now for something completely different.
1: Now all and pull up. Have a drink, I want to take a sup. Hey, hey, badaya, but what la die the eng badaya, badaya, but what la die the eng badaya, badaya,
0: keep it here.
1: La die the eng bada, da da da, what la die the eng badaya, badaya, but what la die.

a bit of a party up front, chill out room in the back set. That started off with Jaw Screechy. That was Walk and Skank. Queen Omega, produced by Mad Professor. That was Rocking and Popping. Pachiman behind that with Misala. And we just heard that spiky fuzzball of a song by Fortet. That one's called 2017. Coming to the end of the episode, my name's Tyson, and this is Prismatic Diffusion on WVEWLP 107.7 FM. It's Brattleboro's community radio station celebrating our 20th year. 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

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Jeffrey Cantu Ledesma, I hope I got that name just a little bit right, it's going to take us out for this track. Maybe we're a couple weeks early, but it's feeling like it in the air. This track is called Summer's End. Thanks for being here. I'll catch you next time.

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4: Starring. 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Five, four, three.